0: And you can call 24/7. You can call as many times as you need. And the person picking up the phone will be a trained counselor who will listen with compassion and be non-judgmental and really support you. And you don't have to be suicidal to call. If you are experiencing a level of distress, whether it's emotional distress, distress because you have substance use disorder, or suicidal distress, they're there to pick up the phones and to support you.
1: And if you are aware of somebody who is struggling and you are trying to figure out the best path forward, if that person is you're not sure if that person would be willing to call, you can call that number and get guidance to help the ones that you care about.
0: That's right. Thanks for bringing that up.
1: Yeah, no problem. And is there anything else new and different from your perspective in your work at the County of Marin this year that you would like to share with the listeners of KWMR?
0: Yeah. So I think, our work has really helped to be advanced because we have a suicide prevention, a collaborative where people come together and we talk about strategies and data and important topics that are relevant to this space. And we really believe that every time we come together, our job is to build our collective capacity and knowledge so we can be there to support each other and to break away from some of the myths that people might have about suicide prevention. I mentioned earlier this new research that came out regarding youth suicide reduction via the 988 Crisis Lifeline. And really locally, we continue to see that the installation of the safety net at the Golden Gate Bridge has been pivotal in terms of reducing suicide in our community. The other thing that's really exciting that we're working on is we work very closely with our Gun Safety Collaborative to really push messages around firearm safety and storage. If we look to the Golden Gate Bridge as an example of creating an environment that's safe, and we see those kinds of changes, then we know that safely storing our ammunition and our firearms separate from one another can really slow down that crisis moment for a person, where in that moment we can really help them. So if you have a firearm, you can pick up a safety lock at our DA's office. I'm more than happy to help facilitate and drop off these locks. And they can go a really long way to keeping people safe. If you feel like you'd rather not have your firearm with you, you can give it to somebody you trust, and then put it away until you begin to feel better. So I really believe that half the battle around suicidality is changing our environment and creating as much safety in our homes and our schools and in our larger community, which can go a long way to reducing suffering in our community.
1: Well said, and thank you for that information. I'm talking with Kara Connors, who's a senior program coordinator for suicide prevention in Marin County, and this is Suicide Prevention Awareness Month. September is, and there are a bunch of events that are planned for the rest of this month in September. Kara, why don't you share with folks how they can engage with the work that you're doing?
0: Thank you. So we have several events that are coming up, including one which helps identify signs and symptoms of mental health challenges. That's going to be September 22nd. We have another event that's for parents called Talk Saves Lives, an introduction to suicide prevention. We also have another one on September 28th, which is a foundation suicide prevention training that really provides basic information on how to communicate with somebody who might be in distress. And then we have that same foundational training in suicide prevention offered in Spanish on September 29th. And that will be by Zoom. And all of the other events are also either in Zoom or in person.
1: So there are hybrids. You can attend either way if you're not able to make it to the
0: Oh, let me,
1: remote.
0: I'll clarify. Some events are strictly Zoom and some events are only in person.
1: Okay, got it. And where can someone go to find this list and figure out how to appropriately register for these events?
0: Okay, I've got a short URL, tinyurl.com/SP Hope.
1: SP Hope. Okay, super. And I guess you can also get this information if you went to the County of Marin Behavioral Health Services
0: That's
1: website.
0: right.
1: Yeah. All right. Well, this is really wonderful information to share with our communities. I guess it would be good to talk a little bit about what we might be looking for if if someone sort of drops off, they don't answer the calls, they're being distant, they're having a tough time. What should we be looking for, and what is the appropriate way, in a nutshell? I know that there are these workshops, but to if you're nervous about it and you're maybe embarrassed about it, like what should someone do?
0: If you are noticing changes in a family member, a loved one that is different than what you know to be true about this person, it's worth taking note of your observations and then using those observations as a door opener for a conversation. So, using the example that you just shared, if you notice somebody who's withdrawing a little bit, maybe they're not replying to your text messages, or maybe they're making jokes about not being around. People express their distress, whether it's through words, actions, or feelings. And so take note of those observations. And when you do see something, you can say something. I often say that this is the one thing in our life that you can be really nosy about. So even just saying, I've noticed that you've been more withdrawn lately, can we talk? Another way to open up the conversation is to say, sometimes when people withdraw a little bit, they might feel a little hopeless. Is that true for you? And sometimes when people feel hopeless, they think about suicide. Are you thinking about suicide? And then once you've asked the question, let it rest and listen. Because it could be true that for the person that you're speaking with, it could be the first time that they're sharing their thoughts. So that would be a good time to just take a pause, resist the temptation to interrupt, and let them share their story. And then from there, it's okay to validate their feelings and to say, I understand why you might be in so much pain, that you can begin to feel better if we get some help. And ask them, who do you think we should reach out to? Sometimes people have somebody close to them that they feel comfortable, so they might offer that up. But if they don't offer, you can suggest names of people. And you can also say, why don't we call 988 together? So your job really is to be a connector. You don't have to solve the problem, but just by asking the question, you are increasing hope and you're reducing anxiety. And when we don't ask the question, we can keep a person at risk. So I always let people know that when you do kind of approach somebody and let them know that you might be a little concerned about your observations with them, you really want to rule it out. So there's no harm. You're
1: Right.
0: ruling it out.
1: That's great. And if anyone is feeling any of those feelings that we were just discussing, 988 is a great option to pick up that line and call that number
0: That's right.
1: and get some help there. Kara, I want to thank you so much once again for taking the time out to talk with us here on KWMR about Suicide Prevention Awareness Month and what some people can do. And hopefully, this information is helpful for folks.
0: Thank you, Amanda.
2: And you are tuned into Epicenter here on KWMR. Hope you're having a good evening. It's Wednesday night, and we are going to continue the program now with a conversation with Sonoma Marin Vector Control and Nisa Siqueira. They're having an open house coming up, actually. So if you wanted to learn more about mosquitoes and mosquito safety, now's your chance. And Amanda had a great conversation with those folks. And so I'll hand things over to her now.
1: Neeza Sequeira, welcome to KWMR Airwaves. I've been trying to catch up with you because the Marin-Sonoma Mosquito and Vector Control District always has so much stuff going on, but maybe you can explain to any of our newer listeners what your organization actually does.
3: So we are a special district. We're funded through property taxes. The average homeowner pays about $27 per year for our services, and that includes mosquito control, in-ground yellow jacket nest control. We deliver mosquito fish, which we could talk about later on. They're a great natural control for mosquito larvae. And we also do home inspections for rodent control and prevention for homeowners that think maybe they're having a problem, they're hearing, they're seeing activity. We'll also come out and kind of guide you in the right direction for some great non-toxic ways to prevent and control rodents.
1: And I know that I've used the services for yellow jacket nests. As long as you know where it is, call it in, somebody comes out and they can get rid of those yellow jackets that are coming out of the ground in your yard.
3: Yes, especially during this time of year. This is usually when we're kind of seeing the heightened season for in-ground yellow jacket nests, and they can be extremely aggressive and dangerous.
1: For sure. So I saw the news release in a newsletter that the Marin-Sonoma Mosquito and Vector Control District is having a workshop, an open house this coming weekend on September 19th from 11 to 3 in Cotati. Tell us what is going on, Neeza.
3: Oh, we are very excited about it. There's been preparations going on for a few months now. And so we're just opening up our district to members of the public. For those of you that may know a little bit about us and want to learn more, or maybe you've never even heard about us. But the best part is that it's a family event and everything is free. So we'll have all of our equipment out for those of you that are interested in seeing how we control mosquitoes, what we use. We'll be showcasing our laboratory where we conduct surveillance for mosquitoes and vector-borne disease. We'll have live mosquitoes and live ticks. And if you're brave, you can try a chocolate-covered cricket or larva.
1: I saw that. Okay. All right. Well, that's exciting. And I'm, you know, since we're all going to be eating bugs down the road, we might as well get started now, right, Neeza?
3: Perfect introduction.
1: Perfect introduction. Well, this is really cool. And it, you can bring your kids and come on out and check it out. I know that after we had that rainfall a couple weeks ago, I had to go out and there were a bunch of places that there had water had collected on our property in different containers or the wheelbarrow that wasn't tipped up like it is in the winter. And that's something that we can do ourselves to help reduce mosquitoes growing on our property.
3: Yes, because really, you know, mosquito control or mosquito prevention in general is everybody's responsibility. So, and a lot of people don't realize all the different areas that water can collect. Even things we may walk past every single day, a rain gauge is a big thing. A lot of people, they'll look at it during the winter to see how much rain, but then after that, it's just left there and that will fill up with mosquitoes. You know, tarps that are over, maybe boats or any type of things that you left out during the winter time. Even rain harvesting barrels, sometimes those aren't properly screened and mosquitoes can get in there and lay their eggs. Another area a lot of people don't realize is that mosquitoes will reproduce in septic tanks. So especially if you're out there in West Marin in that rural area, you want to make sure that those the screens, the vent pipes are screened. You want to check the lids of your septic tanks, even some of the engineered ones. You know, if there's a screw missing, those mosquitoes can get in through there. Sometimes the risers get chipped on the sides. But a telltale sign if you have mosquitoes breeding in your septic tank is if you're being bit at night when you're sleeping. So they'll come in through the door, they'll hide behind the curtains or under your bed, and the second you turn off that light, there she is by your ear buzzing, and then you turn the light on and she's gone.
1: So these are all things that you can learn about at this open house on September 19th, and it's happening from 11 a.m. to 3 p.m. at 595 Hellman Lane in Cotati. So kind of where is that in Cotati in relationship to 101, Niza?
3: So if you take the I don't know how many people are familiar with Cotati, but if you are going north and you take the first Cotati exit there, you're going to take a left and then you'll go down. You'll take a right onto Redwood. And I think the easiest way for people to recognize where we are is we're by Lowe's on Hellman Lane. So you'll take a left and we're way about half a mile down the street from Lowe's.
1: Great. And what else is going on? I'm seeing here that you can get tick bite prevention tips and take home a tick remover. What does a tick remover look like, Niza?
3: Yes. So we have two different types of tick removers. Ideally, you always want to use fine-tipped tweezers to remove ticks, but we also have tick keys, and so they're flat. They work very well for adult ticks for humans, but they work wonders for your pets. And so, you know, if you've got dogs that are kind of meandering into the tall grass, and this will allow you to remove the ticks without pulling out your dog's fur.
1: Very cool. I'm pretty good at pulling off ticks these after all these years of having a dog. And also, I wanted to touch base with you, Niza, because there have been some West Nile cases in Sonoma and Marin so far. Or what's going on with that right now? And what should people know about West Nile?
3: So we did have our first positive dead bird for the year, and that was in Sonoma County. And West Nile virus is endemic to Marin and Sonoma counties, so it's nothing that's new. We do know that it's in the environment. The most important thing for residents to be aware of is that if you're going outdoors, especially during dusk and dawn, you want to wear long sleeves, long pants, and wear an insect repellent. And when you're choosing the insect repellent, you want to use one that has an active ingredient that's been tested and proven to protect you from disease-carrying insects. So those are going to include oil of lemon eucalyptus. It's not the essential oil. You'll see on the container it says active ingredient. There's also picaridin that you can use. There's another one called IR3535, and then there's also DEET. And if you choose to use DEET, you want to use one that's 20-25%. That's going to protect you from ticks and mosquitoes.
1: And have there been any cases in humans?
3: Not for Marin or Sonoma counties. For the state of California, as of September 11th, there was 126 humans in California with 6 deaths.
1: Wow. So it's a pretty serious disease.
3: It is. It definitely is. And going back to not only what people can do to protect themselves, but also removing standing water on their property. And then if you're having a mosquito problem, please give us a call, because while we're out controlling mosquitoes in known sources, things that we're aware of, like large areas, you know, ditches, creeks, catch basins, marshes and wetlands, we don't know what's happening in your necessarily in your backyard. So we'll send a technician out. We always check your backyard first, because we're only human. We could have missed something. And if for some reason they can't find anything that is producing mosquitoes on your property, we'll check local sources in the area. There may be a chance that we need to set a mosquito trap as well. And the technician will pick it up the next day. And that will tell us the species of mosquitoes that are in that area, as well as the abundance.
1: Great. Well, if folks want to check out the website, it's msmosquito.org. That's msmosquito.org. Then the phone number is 707-285-2200. I see the trucks all the time, so I know people in West Marin are taking advantage of this. But if you want to learn a lot more, you can show up at the open house September 19th in Cotati, and all that information is on the website. Any last things at all, Niza?
3: We're just really excited for Saturday. We hope all of you show up. I also wanted to tout that we are going to have an escape room for the first time. And as always, we will be serving free lunch.
1: Ah, well, there you go. All right. Thank you, Neza Sequeira from the Marin Sonoma Mosquito and Vector Control District. It's always good to catch up with you.
3: Same here. Thank you.
2: Well, it's Epicenter, and we actually still have a few minutes to go. And as a little bonus for you this afternoon, we're going to hear from Bob Kerrigan with Rotary International about their third annual Rotary Car Show. Let's check it out. It's coming up in October, but hey, let's get some info about that now.
1: Bob Kerrigan, welcome back to the KWMR airwaves. Once again, we're here to talk about the West Marin Rotary Club's car show. This is the third annual, second time in Point Reyes Station, and it's going to happen on Saturday, October 3rd. Tell us what folks can expect and how, if they want to get involved, like maybe someone has a really cool car stashed away somewhere.
4: Well, if
1: and
4: somebody
1: they want to
4: has
1: get involved.
4: A cool car in their garage or something, we have a lot of local cars coming from Bolinas, Fairfax, Inverness, Stinson Beach. But we have over 30 unique vehicles. This year, we have something really exciting. We have some vintage motorcycles, British motorcycles. We have a 1914 Premier 250, and we have a 1938 racing motorcycle. We have a 60s dune buggy. We have several hot rods, 1929, 1933 Ford hot rods, converted hot rods. What we have returning this year is unique. It's a Cadillac limousine, and it'll be parked right in front of the Peace Garden. And the owner is very generous. He likes to leave the doors open, and it's great photo op. He likes the kids to hop in and take pictures. So that's fun. And we have a returning band this year. It's interesting, the band, they couldn't get enough members last year, so I said, what's the name of the band? And they said, oh, the Other Guys. So anyway, the Other Guys had a great time, and they'll be playing 60s and 70s songs starting at noon.
1: Sounds good. So this is a fundraiser for the Rotary Club of West Marin, right?
4: Right, and all the proceeds go to nonprofits in West Marin. So the schools, we furnish all the third graders in West Marin a dictionary. Actually, it's a Pictionary. And we buy water bottles and some backpacks for school kids. So all the funds return to the community.
1: What a wonderful thing. So, and the Rotary Club meets on Wednesday mornings, generally in the Toby's Gallery, unless it's too full of art.
4: Right. 8:30 every Wednesday, and then on the first Wednesday of the month, we have a social at the Due West in Lima, and it's just a great time to meet the other Rotarians and to gather and find out more about our activities.
1: And you also feature speakers at many of your meetings, so that that's kind of like an educational thing rather than just sitting around talking about like an agenda.
4: Right. We have two speakers every month. And usually you'll find the speaker information in the Point Reyes Light in the calendar.
1: Well, sounds good. So thank you for taking the time out to talk with me about this car show. Once again, the Rotary Club of West Marin's third annual car show is happening on Saturday, October 3rd from 11 to 3 p.m. at Toby's. And as you pointed out, Bob, before we got on the air here, it is the first Saturday after the farmers market has run its season.
4: Right. And it's a free event.
1: Free event. People register to bring their cars, and that's how the funds are raised.
4: Right.
1: And is there any other kind of concessions or something? Or are you just going to count on Omar's taco truck?
4: Omar's local Mexican food is always a big hit. And so he will be there with some extra goodies for you.
1: Sounds great. Well, Bob Kerrigan, thank you so much. And anything else you want to share with the listeners of KWMR?
4: Well, you're always welcome to join one of our Rotary meetings. Just stop in on a Wednesday morning at 8:30 at Toby's.
1: Sounds good. Thanks, Bob. Have a great day.
4: Thank you.
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2: Hello, I'm Neil Kirksall.
3: And I'm Chris Howden. Coming up on As It Happens.
2: With EU in spirit, Canada's former envoy to Europe, Stéphane Dion, says the warm embrace of the continent would be great, especially in the middle of a trade war with the US. But he says it remains to be seen whether Canada should jump at the opportunity for associate membership in the European Union.
3: And shopping mollusks. Researchers in Scotland were looking for long-lost oyster beds, and they found them by digging into traditional Gaelic place names.
2: Those stories and more coming up for you on the Wednesday edition of As It Happens.

0: Hello, I'm Neil Kirksall.
1: Good evening, I'm Chris Howden. This is As It Happens. Tonight.
0: You had them at hello. We don't know what exactly Canada's new relationship with Europe might look like, but a former envoy tells us he welcomes stronger ties, as long as certain strings are not attached.
1: Cut to black. Three people are dead, including a journalist, after an NBC News helicopter crashes in Los Angeles. A witness describes the horrifying moment the chopper fell out of the sky.
0: No safe haven. A building in Gaza City, badly damaged in the war, collapsed overnight, killing families who'd been left with little choice but to make it their home.
1: Divide and squander, a new report says. Both Alberta and Canada will pay the price if the province becomes a sovereign nation. We'll ask the author to take us through her math.
0: The brines of the operation, scientists surprise even themselves by combining geography, ecology, and linguistics to locate long-lost native oyster beds in Scotland.
1: And stock response. We're all feeling a little lost since the death of Dolly Parton. And now you can feel lost in at least 20 different corn mazes created in her honor. As It Happens, the Wednesday edition, radio that knows Parton is such sweet sorrow.

0: Canada wants to strengthen its ties with the European Union, and judging by Mark Carney's reception today, the feeling is mutual. The Prime Minister was in France to discuss what he has called a, quote, unique alliance with the EU, and this morning European Commission President Ursula von der Leyen gave him a real vote of confidence.
1: We want to bring the relationship with Canada to the highest level possible, and dear Mark, I said we must urgently reimagine our partnerships, so I would like to work with you on opening the door for Canada to being the first associate member of the European Union.
0: European Commission President Ursula von der Leyen speaking in Strasbourg today. EU member states have to approve any form of partnership with a third country. It's not yet clear whether Ms. von der Leyen's proposal would have their support. Stéphane Dion is a former Liberal Party leader and former special envoy to the European Union. We reached him in Montreal.
2: Stéphane Dion, clearly a warm reception for Canada and for Prime Minister Carney today, but the use of that phrase, associate member, what does that language signal to you? Are you happy to hear that phrasing?
3: I think what President von der Leyen wanted to do is to signal how much she's ambitious in the relationship between Canada and the EU. She did it also to convince the EU members to have the same ambition. There is a lot of appetite to have a closest relationship with Canada in Europe. And she wanted to say we need to be serious about it and to do it as much as possible. What the Prime Minister doesn't want, though, is to give the sense that it may mean that Canada would transfer to Brussels part of its sovereignty.
2: Incoming EU Ambassador Jonathan Wilkinson said today to reporters, you know, Canada hasn't landed on the terminology to describe the kind of relationship that it is ultimately seeking with the EU. But we'll play a little bit for you and our listeners of what he said.
4: You've heard Prime Minister Carney talk about it as an alliance of the future. You heard that from President von der Leyen. You heard her also mention the idea of associate membership. We're not there. It's an opportunity for us to talk about that, but we're really much more focused on getting concrete results.
2: Do you get the sense at this stage that officials, Canadian officials, are maybe caught off guard by the language in this overture?
3: I suspect they are a bit surprised, and the leaders of the member states as well. I'm not sure the president of France, the chancellor of Germany, were aware that this offer to be the first associate member was framed by Madame von der Leyen during her speech. But the key point for all of us, I think, it's not the way we will call it. It's the need to have a stronger relationship between Canada and the EU for the long haul. We have a lot of tools already in our hands with our free trade agreement that we don't use enough, our very comprehensive partnership that has been signed in June 2025 that we need to see what kind of result it gave. I think, Neil, the key moment will be 29 and 30th of October in Canada, when the EU and Canada will have the next summit. We need to take stock of the improvement of our relationship and how far we may go for the years to come.
2: When you were in your previous role, could you have imagined this level of closeness or that we would be discussing this sort of thing at this moment?
3: Yes, we were working hard to always strengthen our relationship with the EU. The way we would call it was not an issue at that time. It became an issue today. But the label is something, the result is something else. I want now concrete results. To give you an example, for years we say we need to cooperate about critical minerals. Mm. Now we need to see German, French, Italian, Polish investments coming big time in Canada to develop this mining activity and to bring the resource to the market, including, of course, the EU market. That's what we need to look at now. Concrete results where we see the share of Canada in European market growing, European investments in Canada growing, and our military cooperation being much more significant, and so on and so on.
2: Conservative leader Pierre Poilievre is weighing in and has been weighing in. We'll play a little bit for you and our listeners of what he was saying on this issue earlier this week.
5: What conservatives do not support is forcing waitresses who are struggling to pay their rent or welders who are worried about losing their homes to pay higher taxes to a government in Europe or to follow laws made by European bureaucrats that don't even know where the lower mainland of BC is. We want Canada to have free trade with Europe, cooperation with Europe, but we'll never surrender our independence and sovereignty over our laws, our tax money, and our immigration policies.
2: He's raising concerns about things that, from what I hear from you, you don't believe are on the table. But no. Should questions of sovereignty be, you know, a concern for Canadians, even at this stage?
3: Yes, but the idea that Canada would be a member of the EU would never reach

0: and partnerships. Bottom line, though, how much relief on that front could a stronger partnership with Europe actually provide?
1: The EU has the same difficulty than us about Trump. He's threatening to annex, as you know, Greenland. He's insulting the European leaders. And so we appear as the good country of North America. That's certainly an incentive to be closer together. But my point, it should not be the only one. Mm. We need to do that for the long haul. In 2 years from now, maybe, hopefully, we'll have a president in the White House that will be more reasonable. But even at that time, our interest will be to not put all our eggs in the same basket. The EU, Europe, cannot replace the U.S. for us, but the Europe may help us to be less dependent to the U.S.
0: Stéphane Dion, it's a pleasure having you on our show. Thank you for your time.
1: It was my pleasure. Thank you so much, Neil.
2: Stéphane Dion is a former Liberal Party leader and former special envoy to the European Union. We reached him in Montreal.

0: In the end, it was a death trap. But for a group of families in Gaza City, a bombed-out building on the edge of collapse was the only place to lay their heads. The multi-level building collapsed overnight, killing at least 21 people in their sleep, including 11 children. Witnesses say that when it fell, it hit tents that were also housing displaced families. Sandro Marakic was at the site today. He's the head of the United Nations Development Program Gaza office. We reached him in Deir al-Balah.
1: Alessandro, what did you see when you got to the site of this building, this collapsed building today?
2: So we've been reaching the place. It was 5 a.m. The very first impression definitely was that we got from the neighborhood, from the neighbors, was that almost 100 persons were under the rubble. So the impression was we need to move fast. Fast as much as we can to save lives. Few injured people definitely made it, but throughout the day then we have been working until literally 2 hours ago with our excavators, with the wheel loaders, removing debris with trucks, and additional remains, unfortunately.
1: Has that mission ended entirely at this point, Alessandro? I mean, is there hope that others could still be rescued, that there might still be survivors?
2: No, unfortunately ended. And yes, only few bodies were recovered. The estimates are very difficult, but it could be between 60 and 70 still under the rubble. This was an unsafe building, so we knew that right. This building had structural problems. But unfortunately, you know, we have 2 million people in 30% of the Gaza Strip, so the density has increased. And families, no matter what, are trying to find refuge anywhere, and including in unsafe buildings, what has happened.
1: Yeah. What have you learned about the people who were living inside that building and in the tents nearby?
2: I mean, definitely they were all shocked, especially the neighbors. It's never easy. I mean, this was a tragedy in a tragedy. You don't get used to it. Again, was a day of suffering for the entire neighborhood. But all the neighborhood actually came together really to try to rescue. There were people when we arrived that were literally digging bare ends. We brought the machinery that we have, but the machinery that is currently in use in Gaza is definitely not enough to respond to these rescue operations.
1: I wanted to ask you about what is available to you. You know, Israel has said it wants to prevent

0: heavy machinery from entering Gaza to prevent it from reaching militant groups. So it's not been allowing that. Is that still the case?
1: So at this stage, no new machinery has entered Gaza since the beginning of the war. So we are using excavator, wheel loaders, trucks that were already in Gaza before the beginning of this unfortunate war. And yes, so we are definitely also struggling with the equipment that is in use, as you can imagine. I mean, there has been no renewal, no maintenance done to these vehicles, struggling with the oil, with filters. So also the contractors to work the entire day, it has not been easy. It's very depleted, let me put it that way.
0: I understand. What do you know, Alessandro, at this point about when and how this building was initially damaged?
1: No, I have no these details, but definitely, as I was telling you, this is one of the 400 buildings that was at risk of immediate collapse. We have conducted a detailed damage assessment for all the housing sector, almost now across the entire Gaza Strip. So we have an understanding of which are the buildings that are at risk of collapse. Overall, we're talking about 2,000, approximately 2,000 buildings, but 400 are the highest risk of collapse. And this is where now, with the winter coming, we're putting all our efforts to make sure that these buildings won't be habitated with persons. So we're looking at, it's a very complex situation over the next 3 months. We're approaching winter. Families are trying to move out of tents, and as such moving into buildings include unsafe. And we need to move families out from these unsafe buildings, providing a kind of shelter solution. Yes, and then demolish these buildings where possible.
0: Alessandro, I appreciate your time. Thank you for this.
1: Thank you. Bye-bye.
2: Alessandro Mrakic is the head of the United Nations Development Program Gaza Office. He's in Deir al-Balah.

0: Once upon a time, native oysters were abundant in Scotland, but because of over-harvesting and disease, farmed oysters are much more common there these days. Scientists at the University of Glasgow want to revive native populations, and they've spent years researching ways to do that, especially on Scotland's west coast, where they once thrived. And now they've experienced a breakthrough by doing some detective work, investigating clues in the Gaelic and Scots languages. Anna McGregor is an expert in coastal ecology and a senior lecturer at the University of Glasgow. We reached her in Stirling, Scotland.
1: Anna, I love to learn new words. I want to hear you say the Gaelic words for oyster or oysters.
2: So that would be aisher or aisherin.
1: And how did those words help you and your team get to this point to find these native oyster beds where they once were?
2: So oysters throughout Europe are really, really rare. There are only sort of small pockets left. And I had been working on a bit of studying the biodiversity benefits of oysters. And I'd ran across the report by a gentleman named Roddy McLean, who was looking at how Gaelic language could be used for ecosystem services. And he mentions quite a bit about place names and quite a lot about the language, in fact. And because I was working on a species that was sort of unknown where it used to be, I thought, well, maybe this would be a great approach. So I reached out to a number of colleagues across the university, particularly those who work on this field of study, and we got started from there. It's been a really, really fascinating collaboration, bringing together both language, ecology, and geography.
1: Yeah, I was going to ask, I mean, did you ever think that all of those three would connect?
2: Well, not at the start, but actually when you start to look into it, they are really interrelated because landscape, and actually there's what I've learned from working on this project, there's such a depth and a love of place, particularly on the west coast of Scotland, and such a deep knowledge about that place that, you know, and animals are connected with that place just as much as people are.
1: Where do you start? I mean, what words are you searching? How does that lead you down this path?
2: Yeah, we actually ran into a big kind of panic in the very first stages because there were very few mentions of aisher or aisherin, using the maps, using the name books, which is sort of surveys that were done at various points in history, looking for and recording place names in various parts of the country. And we were very worried there would be very few. But my colleagues then thought, well, let's think about habitat. So what are some of the types of habitat that place names could indicate? And that actually brought together quite a few more. And we also looked for more general terms like shellfish. Then we needed to go to the places to actually confirm what types of shellfish there were. And it's actually been quite interesting seeing, I mean, the shellfish place names weren't as useful as actually some of the habitat ones. And from that work, we actually were able to find really good places for oysters to grow.
1: And, you know, when you get to an oyster bed that had not been documented before, what is that like for you and your colleagues?
2: Oh, it's amazing, actually. And it's amazing to see the quality of some of the habitat that's still there. Parts of the coast there are reasonably undisturbed. They're not visited by lots of people. So you actually get to see a little bit of what most of the coastline used to look like, you know, 100 years ago, which is just a fabulous experience.
1: Yeah. And you also spoke with people. It's not just the places. It's also the people who live in those places. What did they teach you?
2: So that's been actually an amazing experience too. The number of people who've contributed additional reports, both historical reports that they were aware of and accounts and new sources of information. So we're really hoping to try to bring that together into a bit more, you know, complete research area. But a lot of people do know oysters are there and the names of those places. So there's actually a place that's known locally as Oyster Park on Mull. And that's the English name. And that actually was also closely tied with possible location of oysters historically.
1: Our listeners heard that there were oysters, you know, around Scotland, particularly in the West. But what happened?
2: There's lots of records and reports of what happened to oysters on the east coast of Scotland. There's sort of big sandy banks and what used to be very, very large populations on the east coast. But it was much harder to get sort of deconstruct what was happening on the west coast. It seems like in some places there were changes to river flow, and that actually led to fine sediment accumulating on the oyster beds and the oysters essentially suffocating. In other places too, there's been disease spread. So actually one of the problems is moving oysters from place to place. Oysters can bring things with them, unintended things that then cause sort of disease to kill a lot of the animals. And the other thing that happened in some cases was actually people were trying to repopulate oysters in other parts of the country. So they were taking them from one location and then moving them to another to try to restart some of the beds, reduce them from the original spot. So moving oysters around in terms of the wild animals is really environmentally destructive.
1: You are testing out a mobile oyster hatchery right now. How is that going?
2: It's going really well, actually. And the idea is, can we come up with a way of having a very low carbon footprint, a very sustainable source of trying to grow oysters on site? So again, so we don't have to be moving oysters around the country.
1: So do you think ultimately it could bring oysters back to these waters?
2: Hopefully, and there are lots of people and lots of organizations working to do that in different parts of Scotland and the UK as well. I think it's a really upwards battle at the moment because the populations are so low, and also the beds require the shells in the water. So even though the oysters have a stage when their larvae are in the water column drifting around as plankton, and then they move from that to the bottom. So the fact that there are no shells there is really, really limiting the few animals left trying to reestablish the beds.
1: Anna, thank you for this. I'm glad we could speak.
2: Brilliant. Thank you so much. Have a good night.
0: Anna McGregor is an expert in coastal ecology and a senior lecturer at the University of Glasgow. She's in Stirling, Scotland.

0: You've lost any sense of direction. You feel a growing sense of hopelessness, and you don't know which way to turn. Am I describing what it's like to be trapped in a world without Dolly Parton? Or what it's like to be trapped in a corn maze? Or what it's like to be trapped in a corn maze in the shape of Dolly Parton? It's been 3 weeks now since Ms. Parton died. At the age of 80, it's already clear that in her absence, the world is less colorful, less kind, and less fabulous. It's only natural to want to lose yourself in her music. But this autumn, depending on where you live, you'll be able to lose yourself in herself, which is to say, in giant corn mazes in the shape of Dolly's smiling face and voluminous golden hair. A corn maze might seem like sort of an incongruous tribute, but Ms. Parton grew up around corn, as she told Queen Latifah in 2013.
1: Do you remember the first song you ever wrote?
2: Well, the first song I wrote, I didn't write it. I just made it up, and my mama wrote it down. I didn't remember it till years later, but it was about a little cob doll that I had, that mama had made a little dress for out of the corn shucks, because we used to grow our own corn, and Daddy would take it to the mill. So we had all these cobs where we have to take all the corn out. So we made homemade toys. So I had this little doll, and I loved her, and her name was Tasseltop. Mama put the corn silk back on her.
0: So it just makes sense that 20 different farms in the U.S. and Canada have created corn mazes based on designs by an American company called The Maize, that's M-A-I-Z-E, which bills itself as the world's largest agritainment family. Some of the proceeds from each of the mazes will go to the Imagination Library, the program Ms. Parton started, which provides kids with free books. Maybe losing our bearings in the walls of a corn tribute to Dolly Parton will help us find our bearings in a world without her. And maybe you'll make some connections inside the maze as you keep passing the same people who are as lost as you, saying the same thing each time. Here you come again.

0: This is KWMR, Point Reyes Station. I'm Lisa Doran from Inverness, California, and I listen to KWMR every chance I get.
1: A Los Angeles community is reeling in the face of two heartbreaking accidents yesterday. First, an SUV collided with a passenger bus in the suburban neighborhood of Chatsworth, killing two people. Then, an NBC Los Angeles helicopter that was providing news coverage of the fatal collision also crashed. Here's NBC4's Colleen Williams announcing that news live on air last night.
2: We've been piecing it together here. We knew it was a news chopper. We knew we'd lost contact with our people out there. And we've just received the confirmation that, in fact, News Chopper 4 went down just before 7 o'clock tonight in Chatsworth. And we're going to take a couple of minutes to think about that, to process and to regroup.
1: On board the helicopter were Eliana Moreno, a reporter for NBC4 and its Spanish-language sister station, Telemundo 52, and pilot George Marcino. They were both killed along with a bystander. Zare Sevanesian witnessed the accident. We reached him in Los Angeles.
3: Zare, news choppers, helicopters, certainly common, hovering over Los Angeles on any given day. What was it about this helicopter that told you something wasn't right?
4: You know, at the moment, there were a ton of helicopters in the air from every broadcast station that is out here, as well as law enforcement helicopters. And as I was driving, for some reason, I turned my head to the left, and there was just something about the way this helicopter was descending. I looked and immediately knew that's not normal. The way it was coming down, almost like as if it was coming down, and then more, and then more. And then at that moment, I turned to my wife and I go, honey, that's not normal. And then naturally turned my head back because I was driving. And that's when my wife screamed, oh my God, what's that? And then when I turned back, the mushroom cloud of black smoke and flames.
3: So just very quickly after you first noticed it, it crashes.
4: I noticed it, and then maybe about, I want to say 10 seconds. I can't tell you how long it was, but it was very quick. Where she brought it to my attention by the panic in her voice. Well, what's that?
3: And how far away is the site of the crash from where you were in the car on the road at that moment?
4: I got to the scene within 6 seconds, 7 seconds. I literally drove forward and turned into the driveway of that industrial complex that it crashed. I was there right away. There was nobody there except for one police car. That was there, and unfortunately, friends of the civilian victim.
3: What does a scene like that look like just seconds after a crash?
4: Mayhem. When I got there, there was a body on the floor. The helicopter was in absolute flames, and you couldn't make out one end of the helicopter from the other. Unlike anything you see in the movies where the helicopter is sitting there and smoke is coming out of it, this was as if it just blew up and the flames were high. And unfortunately, the victim's friends that were with him when this happened were just screaming and crying. And they were speaking Spanish and I was speaking English. But in a moment like that, you know, we can understand exactly what the other person was saying.
3: Eliana Moreno is one of the victims, as we know, working for Telemundo, as well as NBC, an aerial photographer. You know, as I said, the news choppers, local reporting, so crucial. And these are folks who were not only known to their teams at NBC and Telemundo. I mean, the public watches them and listens to them every day.
4: You know, it's weird because as you're watching certain news, your ear gets trained to certain voices and you start to rely on those voices for information, traffic, weather, different aspects of the news. All of these people were a part of everybody's everyday lives.
3: it was quite something to hear and watch the anchors from their station get the news and then have to distill it and try to convey it for their audience. Their colleagues arrived at the site of the crash as well while you were there. Is that right?
4: Yeah, that was one of the hardest parts because I found myself standing next to the anchor from NBC. And there was such a look of panic on his face. And he turns to me, looks me dead in my eyes and goes, "Did you see what company it was?" And I couldn't tell him. I lied. I did not want to be the bearer of that news. I didn't want that burden, even though I knew I couldn't do it.
3: The bystander you were mentioning, Eddie Gutierrez Mejia, is just 29 years old. The helicopter was going as well as all the other news choppers you were talking about were there to cover a bus crash that had happened nearby. The driver of the SUV that collided with that bus was arrested. Two passengers died in that crash. So all of these deaths, this extraordinary thing you witnessed. How are you doing? I know you're doing a lot of interviews and you're communicating it very clearly, obviously, Zare, but how are you and your wife doing?
4: My background is in law enforcement. So I'm a little bit more understanding of the process of dealing with instantaneous traumatic situations. My wife is still going through the phases of, did that really happen? I'm going through more of the phase of what just happened. Mm-hmm. 2 seconds ago, we were just driving, talking about grabbing a bite to eat. And in a split second, we're in a parking lot. I'm standing next to a deceased person, consoling people I've never met. Life changes in an instant.
3: We know the National Transportation Safety Board is leading the investigation, trying to understand what did happen. What sort of answers are you looking for at this point?
4: For me personally, I'm not demanding an answer. I'm demanding a resolution to remembering the people that passed. I want a moment of people in LA to stop for a second and go, you know what? We can all see eye to eye on certain things. There's a lot of up and down emotion amongst people. There's a lot of mourning going on. The air is very heavy in Los Angeles today.
3: Zare, I appreciate this. Please take care.
4: Thank you very much. Thank you for having me.
1: Zare Sevanesian witnessed the NBC helicopter crash in Chatsworth, Los Angeles last night. We reached him in LA.

0: Annie Dillard once wrote, "How we spend our days is how we spend our lives." It's as simple as it is profound, and it reflects the philosophy behind the incredible body of work she leaves behind after her death at the age of 81. Ms. Dillard was 28 when she published Pilgrim at Tinker Creek in 1974. The nonfiction book is a travelogue of sorts, following her wanderings through the Virginia landscape. It was about nature, but it was about life and theology as well. It immediately established her as an important voice in American literature, and it won her a Pulitzer Prize in the process. In papers and journals she later shared with Yale University, she described her fears that no one would read Tinker Creek because she was a woman. But she plowed through her own insecurities and self-doubt, which she described as death to the writer. And in the years that followed, Ms. Dillard continued to write and share her insights on life in collections such as Teaching a Stone to Talk and The Writing Life. In 1987, Annie Dillard came to Toronto, where she spoke to the CBC's Peter Zosky about persevering through the challenges that followed in the wake of Tinker Creek.
1: You asked how I dealt with my success. You want to get back to that?
2: Yeah, sure.
1: Yeah. That's how I did it. I went off to the Pacific Northwest to brood and lick my wounds.
2: Wounds?
1: I felt self-conscious. I felt, as many people feel, that you don't deserve all this. That they're wrong, that you're not really a good writer, and you're certainly not really a good person. And I'd gotten letters from abbots at monasteries saying, "Now, why does God do this?" I said, "Gee, buddy, gee, I thought you knew. Oh, dear." People asking my advice. I got a letter from someone saying, "I just have one question for you. Were we right or wrong to drop the bomb on Hiroshima and Nagasaki in 1945? People asking extraordinary questions of you as if you're
2: the person who wrote that book's a very smart person. I wouldn't mind knowing her views on some of those things.
1: Yeah, my views, right. Still, you write. You condense, you write intensely, you rewrite, you sharpen the sentences. They get stronger and stronger and ever more lively. And it's the result of many, many, many years reading and so forth. But you know you're just an ordinary person washing your spinach and trying to love somebody and not hurt somebody and do your job and be good to your friends.
2: Well, you're not an ordinary person. You're a writer. And that book has been very important to a lot of people. And it's given, there's new ways to look at things. And it's, I need to know what you wanted to do when you decided you would write that book. What were we doing here? What was going on with that one?
1: I wanted to write sentences. I would have written a book about anything. This is a terrible thing to say, but I wanted to write sentences. I'd been writing poetry for many years, and I wanted to write prose. Then I thought, I will write a book about this, my life in Virginia, about the muskrats, about the seeing, about the searching, and try to describe what used to be called natural theology, the soul's quest for God in his creation. There are a number of questions we have to ask God, a number of stern questions we have to ask God. And I was young, and I was ready to ask them. And I was trained as a textual critic, and I thought, let's look at the landscape as God's text. What can we deduce from the author? What can we deduce about the author from this text?
2: Can we deduce?
1: In prose.
2: As opposed to poetry?
1: Yeah. I wanted to see what could be done with narrative prose. And I'm still very interested in it. After I switched from poetry to prose, I felt as if I'd switched from a flute to a full orchestra. You can do all sorts of things with prose. I had no idea what all you could do with prose. It's wonderful.
0: Writer Annie Dillard speaking to Peter Zosky on CBC's Morningside in 1987. Ms. Dillard has died at the age of 81.

0: Martha Hall Finley is putting price tags on Alberta separation. Ms. Hall Finley is a former Liberal MP and the chair of the University of Calgary's School of Public Policy. In June, the provincial government asked her and her colleagues to cost out the consequences of Alberta leaving Canada to become a country of its own. And today that report was released. It considers two scenarios, one where the breakup goes smoothly and another where it does not. Both options involve costs for both the new country and its citizens, at least in the short term, but in the bumpy scenario, those costs really pile up. We reached Martha Hall Finley in Calgary.
1: Martha Hall Finley, ultimately, what do you want Albertans to take away from what you've done, what you're saying in this report?
2: Well, first off, there's been a lot of hype. There have been a lot of cherry picking of numbers from, you know, for the last quite a while, frankly, from all sides. What was most important with this was to be able to provide Albertans with as much of the best data available, with the most objective analysis on what the economic and fiscal implications might be. And so hence we ended up with doing a sort of bookended scenarios, one if a transition were relatively smooth, and one if a transition were relatively not smooth, as in chaotic.
1: Yeah.
2: And because both of those affect the economic analysis significantly, mm-hmm. as you can imagine.
1: So this is a tool, is what I'm hearing from you, that you want Albertans to know they have this information at their fingertips ahead of making this decision.
2: Oh, this was absolutely not to advise Albertans. It absolutely to be used as a tool, and we're absolutely hoping that people find it useful as such.
1: We'll go into the scenarios you were talking about. In what you've described as the smooth scenario, there is short-term pain for households in Alberta, but eventually long-term gain. In the difficult scenario, the household impact goes from bad to worse. Why?
2: Well, for all sorts of reasons, because I'll just use one example. If there's if it ends up being chaotic, if the federal government does not actually support a separation, and that's quite possible if the other provinces weigh in and there's constitutional problems, if there are Indigenous communities that say, frankly, no. If the federal government doesn't recognize Alberta as an independent country, it would be extremely difficult for Alberta to become recognized internationally. Without that kind of international recognition, you end up with all sorts of things: economic uncertainty, investment uncertainty, especially in the long term, in the chaotic one. Scenario is just, who's going to invest, right? And that actually hurts Canada as well, but it is why it's so important to put those other factors into the context to understand. You can just talk numbers until you're blue in the face, and I think we all feel like we've done that over the last 3 months, but you cannot predict human behavior, and yet human behavior has significant impact on what the economic investment climate might be, what your credit rating might be, whether you can negotiate trade treaties. Alberta and Canada are both extremely dependent on international trade. If you don't have international agreements, you're going to be stuck. Even the smooth scenario, it would take years, and that would also include significant uncertainty as well as fiscal challenges of taking over a number of the efforts that the federal government does. So there are lots of things in the report that talk about here's some of the upfront costs, here's some of the short-term costs. But even on the smooth scenario, it's really important to look. Even the upside after many years is not that big. And then Albertans have to think, okay, but would this even be a smooth transition? We as Albertans have to really think about, okay, but what do we really think would be likely? And if it were a chaotic transition, that could be super costly for
1: the province. Can you say, based on what you've seen and the research, which of those scenarios would be more likely?
2: No, absolutely not. And that's so critical to this report. We're not advising Albertans, but we're laying out the options. We've laid out the options. We can't predict human reaction. I'm not an economist. I did contribute a fair bit from sort of the political and international and international trade perspective. But I will say, I wouldn't be surprised if it's more chaotic than not.
1: Mitch Sylvester is, as you well know, one of the people pushing this idea of Alberta separating from Canada.
2: Yeah.
1: He's been on our program. He's made it clear in that conversation and others that the economics part of it is important, but it was also clear that that's not all that's at the heart of it for him in particular. He did speak to our colleague, CBC colleague, Anne Levasseur. We'll play a little bit of what he said.
3: If we expand our pipelines and if we don't have government regulations, and we can work a deal with BC so that their product flows freely across Alberta and our product flows freely across BC, you never know what kind of a deal we could come up with. And I really believe that without government overreach and regulation from Ottawa, I think Alberta's economy will thrive.
4: So
3: none of that's factored into these reports.
1: He's saying, well you heard what he's saying
2: actually,
1: there. What do you say?
2: One aspect of that is absolutely addressed in the report, and that's the whole question of pipelines. So, there's frustration, and I have felt that frustration too, believe me, over the last 10, 15 years. But there's a little thing in the Constitution, Section 92.10A, which in fact prohibits up any province from preventing interprovincial infrastructure. Premier Eby of BC himself a couple of months ago came out publicly acknowledging that British Columbia does not have the constitutional right to prevent a pipeline to cross British Columbia. That's beneficial to Alberta. If Alberta is a separate country, British Columbia could simply say no. And frankly, British Columbia has been saying no for quite a while. Now with Prime Minister Carney clearly wanting to build that kind of infrastructure, that particular section of the Constitution is very, very helpful. The other thing that we address in the report is this assumption that somehow the Americans would be more than happy to help. I'm personally not really that convinced that that would be the case. And so one of the reasons why this report was so important was that we were able to put some reality checks into some of these statements, and on both sides. There's hype and there are numbers that are coming out from a variety of places. And that's one of the reasons why this report is so important. We look at the potential benefits of potential opportunities, but I'm confident that this is about as objective and impartial and comprehensive as possible.
1: Martha Hall Finley, thank you for this.
2: Thanks very much for having me.
0: Martha Hall Finley is a former Liberal MP and the chair of the University of Calgary's School of Public Policy. We reached her in Calgary.

0: Tonight, hockey player Marc-Andre Fleury will be inducted into the Quebec Maritimes Junior Hockey League Hall of Fame. And he's taking some special guests along with him to the ceremony. The Billet family he lived with in Cape Breton for 4 years as a teenager. Bob and Angela Hawkins and their kids welcomed Mr. Fleury to their home when he was 15. He spoke no English at the time, and he'd never heard of the town he suddenly called home, Sydney River, Nova Scotia. Bob and Angela told the CBC about the experience of taking the young hockey player in.
1: You know, he's always wanted to be just a team person, more so than his own personal, you know, credit and stuff. I know he'll be excited for sure. And to think when he was with us that this is where he ended up is surely amazing. But also, I noticed in him lately that he's feeling like he's getting old. And where did the time go? It was 26 years ago, he was at our house. And where did all that time go? And I know he has children of his own now and stuff, and he's just looking back and saying, where did it go? Where did the time go?
2: Were you guys able to keep in touch throughout his kind of NHL career?
3: Yes, most definitely. We have kept in touch from the day he left our house. Of course, I text him. I would always text him. Before and after every game, it was rare that I would miss one, as well as our kids have kept in touch with him as well, and we have followed him throughout his entire NHL career with visiting all the rinks that he, played at and got to see him play with so many other exceptionally good superstar hockey players as well. And we really enjoyed being along for the ride in his NHL hockey career.
0: Bob and Angela Hawkins of Sydney River, Nova Scotia, talking to CBC Radio reporter Ethan Hunt.
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0: 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Thanks for listening.
4: And I'm Neil Kirksall. Goodbye.

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1: This is National Native News. I'm Jill Freitas. Indigenous people continue to face barriers throughout the election process. That's according to a new report that says those challenges can begin well before a voter reaches the ballot box. For the Mountain West News Bureau, Daniel Spalding reports.
2: The report from the Native American Rights Fund, or NARF, says voting disparities have deep historical roots. NARF analyzed federal data from 2020 through 2024 and found issues ranging from voter registration rejections to difficulties with mail-in ballots. In counties where Native Americans make up at least a quarter of the population, rejected voter registration applications increased by an average of 200%.
3: Voting's not just one act, it's a series of steps.
2: That's Allison Neswood, who is a Navajo and a senior staff attorney at NARF.
3: And the report illustrates that Native people are more likely to get hung up at every step along the way.
2: Neswood says addressing those issues will require greater investment in voting infrastructure across Indian country. For the Mountain West News Bureau, I'm Daniel Spalding.
1: Dance groups from across the Bering Strait region gathered in Wales last weekend for the Kingamute Dance Festival. The event marked a quarter century of teaching and sharing songs and dances that leaders say have been absent from some communities for decades. KNOM's Margaret Sutherland traveled to the remote village for the story.
4: On the first night of the Kingamute Dance Festival, fog settles over the runway in Wales. Three of the five scheduled visiting groups are grounded, Gamble, Savunga, and Brevik Mission. But inside the Kingamute School Gym, the festival begins anyway with groups from Wales and Unalakleet. The Kingamute dance group from Wales takes its place at the center of the gym. Drummers sit in a line, holding skin drums in front of them as they sing together, while dancers move out front following the songs. 16-year-old Kane Seetook is one of the younger Kingamute drummers.
5: It heals my hurt and makes me happy.
4: Seetook says he's been drumming since he was about 1 year old and practices with the Kingamute group once or twice a week. His cousin, 15-year-old Frank Komonosiak, is also among the group, rotating between the drum line and the dance floor.
6: It feels good to be dancing again. It's an honor to be in this dance group again. I grew up doing it, and I'm proud of who I am, and I'm proud of my cousins because they're all good dancers too.
4: Komonosiak moved back to Wales about a year ago after living in Anchorage for several years. He says he stopped dancing while he was away. When he returned, he went to practice and began relearning the songs.
6: It is really sad to go to not have dancing because I don't think I can go a week without Eskimo dancing because that's how much I love it.
7: It was 50 years without drumming and singing. And this community had to overcome that.
4: That's Robert Tokiana Jr., the boy's uncle and the drum leader of the Kingamute Dance Group, speaking to the crowd during an intermission.
7: Today, we get to express it with our kids, with our aunts and uncles, with our grandparents, even though they're not here.
4: Tokiana says it's been a long road to rebuild dancing in Wales. He says missionary enforced assimilation policies in the 20th century suppressed the tradition and interrupted the teaching that once happened between generations. Early participation was limited, and he says he dreamed of one day sitting beside 15 to 20 drummers. Reporting in Wales, I'm Margaret Sutherland.
1: And I'm Jill Freitas.

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I'm Mike. This is Running with Scissors. And tonight, there's another big bag of vinyl. Fresh vinyl on tap for tonight's show. Let's make sure all these contact points are adjusted. Everything's within reach. My head screwed on. And a little rundown on the weather. Because, well, you might want to know. Tonight, there is a slight chance of drizzle after 11 p.m., otherwise, we're going to see patchy fog and mostly cloudy skies with a low around 56, a west wind 5 to 10 miles per hour, and gusts could be as high as 21 miles per hour. On Thursday, that's tomorrow, a slight chance of drizzle before 11 a.m., areas of fog before 10, otherwise mostly cloudy, and then gradually becoming sunny with a high near 69. I'm going to see that patchy fog through Friday. Friday we'll have a high of 73, and then Saturday it'll be sunny with a high near 74. Looking good. Alrighty, let's see here. We're going to kick this show off with a little something. It's not a little something. I mean, it's X. There's nothing little about X. X is massive. They're big. They got a big sound. And I think Billy Zoom just kills it on guitar on this song. So let's roll right into X's Devil Doll.

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The center's calendar and rental information can be found at stinsonbeachcommunitycenter.org. This is Mike. This is Running with Scissors, where I'm making my way through a bag of vinyl. In that set, let's see here. We started it off with X's Devil Doll from their 1983 release, More Fun in the New World. And then we heard Fleetwood Mac's Don't Stop. That was, of course, off the Rumors album. Joe Strummer and the Mescaleros with Tony Adams off the album Rock, Art, and the X-Ray Style. It's a known fact that Joe Strummer was a big fan of the Arsenal football team in the UK, of which Tony Adams was a member who struggled with some addiction problems and kind of fell from public life. But Joe Strummer was such a fan that he kind of wrote a song about him and, you know, that there's always going to be a better day. Tony Adams. Calexico, that was Bullets and Rocks from Edge of the Sun. Really a cool band out of Tucson. Kind of a groovy Southwest vibe going on there. Talking Heads with Cross-Eyed and Painless from 1980's Remain in Light. And the last track there was The Police. Da-do-do-do-da-da-da. I dare you to repeat that to yourself in the privacy of your own home, with the windows open and screaming at the top of your lungs. And that was off 1980's Zenyatta Mandata. 7 o'clock, this is KWMR, Point Reyes Station, and we're going to just play music as much as we can, so we're going to kick this next set off here with a little something from Nick Cave and the Bad Seeds.

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More information at mvff.com. This is Mike. This is Running with Scissors, where I'm here every other Wednesday, 6:30 to 8:30, sharing this time slot with Jeff Manson's West County Prowl. And preceding Larry Rippey's Coast Highway Blues, which runs 8:30 to 10:30, and that's followed by Tony Palmer's Sonic Sunspots, which is on until 1:30 a.m. And if you can't stay up that late, I suggest, highly suggest, going to kwmr.org and searching the archives. You might find something interesting that you've not been aware of. Well, let's see here. Nick Cave and the Bad Seeds got that started off with the track Supernaturally from the Abattoir Blues, the Lyre of Orpheus double album set. Beck followed that up with Where It's At from Odelay, and then the Waterboys. Track from This Is the Sea, that was The Pan Within. Bob Welch with just a super tasty opening guitar riff on Ebony Eyes from the album French Kiss. And then we heard The Band with Dylan's Tears of Rage off Music from Big Pink. Last track there, that was, of course, Amy Winehouse with Tony Bennett's Body and Soul off of her album, came out in 2011, Lioness, Hidden Treasures, which I think were mainly unreleased tracks. A lot of jazz types tunes. Very cool album. All right, it's 7:30. This is KWMR Point Reyes Station, and a little rundown on what's happening with live music this coming several days. On Thursday, 7 to 11 p.m. at the Paper Mill Creek Saloon in Forest Knolls, it's the Bluegrass Jam. On Friday, September 18th, 8:30 p.m. at Smiley Saloon, it's Vinyl. 8:30 p.m. at Paper Mill Creek Saloon, you can catch the Reckless Strangers. And Don Beeman will be at the Old Western Saloon. Check the venue for time. On Saturday, 4:30 p.m. at the Old Western Saloon, it's Mitch Polzak and the Royal Deuces performing during the Downtown Get Down, which is outside on B Street. No, Second Street, between Second Street between B and Main Street, next to the Grandy and the Old Western Saloon. 8 to 10 p.m. at the Dance Palace, it's Alam Khan in concert. And 8:30 p.m. at Smiley's Saloon, it's the High Life Band with Adrian Xavier. On Sunday, 5 to 7 at Tony's Seafood, you can catch the Bay Billies. And at 6 p.m. at the Paper Mill Creek Saloon, it's the Paper Mill Gang. 4 to 5 p.m. at the Dance Palace. On Sunday, it's the Point Reyes Chamber Concerts presenting Jeffrey Ladour Piano. There you go. Something for everyone. This coming weekend in terms of live music. Alrighty, we've got, well, it is 7:30, so we've got another hour to get through. That means it's a chore. Well, we have another hour to get through. So we're going to start it off in this next set. I have no idea what's queued up. Oh yeah, it's the Killers.

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This is Mike, and this is Running with Scissors. That set got started off way back when at 7:30 with The Killers. That was Mr. Brightside from the album Hot Fuss. Followed that up with the track In a Big Country from Big Country off the album The Crossing. And then the unmistakable sound of the B-52s. Stating the obvious, there's a moon in the sky called The Moon from their self-titled debut album. Then we heard, going back a ways, that was Billie Holiday, I Only Have Eyes From You, from a compilation album titled The History of the Real Billie Holiday that came out in 1973. Graham Parker and The Rumor, that was a track, Heat Treatment, from the album High Times, the best of Graham Parker and The Rumor. Free, that was Fire and Water from the album of the same name. I think that might have been their only album they came out with. It was Fire and Water in 1970, maybe one more album before splitting up and Paul Rogers going on to form Bad Company and all those weird things. The Honey Drippers, that was the last track there. The Sea of Love from their Volume 1 album. I'm not sure if there has been a Volume 2 or not. Maybe Volume 2 could be considered the stuff Robert Plant did with Alison Krauss. Who knows? She could be a honey dripper. All right. Another half hour to get through before Larry Rippey comes in with Coast Highway Blues, so we're going to kick it off with something from Nick Lowe.

This is Mike. This has been Running with Scissors right here on KWMR, West Marin Community Radio. So, quick rundown on that set of music before I make my way out and turn it over to Larry Rippey's Coast Highway Blues. Nick Lowe, that was I Love the Sound of Breaking Glass from Jesus of Cool. Followed by Carole King, It's Too Late from Tapestry. And then the Isley Brothers doing a great cover of the Doobie Brothers song, Listen to the Music. That's off their 3 Plus 3 album. Men at Work with Who Can It Be Now from Business As Usual. And Mazzy Star, Fade Into You from 1993's So Tonight I Might See. And the last track there, that was Warren Zevon, Carmelita, from Warren Zevon's self-titled debut album. All right, thanks for listening. I'll be back in 2 weeks. Keep your radio tuned to KWMR because coming up next is Coast Highway Blues. Thanks.

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2: 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And you've been listening to Running with Scissors with Mike Barley. Thank him for that. We're going to move on out into the blues, Coast Highway Blues, and here we go right now.

And that's More and More by Little Milton, the great Little Milton, right here at Coast Highway Blues at KWMR. That's 90.5 FM in Point Reyes Station, 89.9 in Bolinas, and 92.3 in the San Geronimo Valley. KWMR would like to thank its signal sponsor, Palace Market, locally owned and operated in downtown Point Reyes Station. 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And next up is gotta be Snooks Eaglin.

0: And that was Sam Cooke getting bluesy, doing a Willie Dixon tune, Little Red Rooster, right here at Coast Highway Blues. And my name is Larry Rippey, happy to be stumbling in here this evening to play the blues for you. And I played a whole bunch of it, so I guess I should be telling you what it is. Okay, aside from Sam Cooke, Little Red Rooster from his Nightbeat release about 1963. Lots of blues tunes on there. That was Billy Preston on the organ. You could hear him calling out to him on that cut. Right before that was Robert Ward from a really nice, just a nice cut that kind of wound up on a random compilation called Blacktop Blues Pajama Party, I think is what it was called. And just a whole bunch of stuff from the Blacktop record label back in the probably early 90s, something like that. And I'm going to Cry Me a River with his particular stellar guitar approach there. Now, again, was Robert Ward. Slim Harpo from 1961 with Don't Start Crying Now, which is one of his many Excello releases. I think that was the B-side to Rainin' in My Heart, which was a hit record for Slim Harpo back then. Little Sonny, an obscure favorite of mine, Little Sonny Warner, I think his name is. There's a lot of Little Sonnies, by the way, in the blues, but this is the one out of New Orleans, and this was from a release done in a European label called Black Magic back in the 70s, of just Little Sonny rhythm and blues tunes from New Orleans, some kind of title like that. And this was certainly all. Really wonderful vocalist, and this is all I've ever heard from him is this one little collection. And you heard Snooks Eaglin, speaking of New Orleans, doing Skinny Minnie from his Blacktop release. And I can't remember which one that is from. I just grabbed one of the Blacktop recordings he did in those, again, early 90s. He did a bunch of them. And great tune. Also in there was that Lone Star Shootout on Alligator Records, which was Lonnie Brooks, Long John Hunter, and Philip Walker. They all got together, three Texans who had ran together in their youth. But here, this was done many decades later, back in 1999. All got together and did a very successful recording, Lone Star Shootout. And that tune was Quit My Baby. And again, Alligator, I think that was mostly probably Long John Hunter on the vocals on that, now that I think about it. But really worth checking out that one. Junior Watson from a relatively new release called Nothing to It But to Do It on Little Village. Lots of really interesting kind of off-kilter tunes on here. And Junior Watson is such a great guitar player, and his guitar playing has a way of always feeling a little off-kilter. He surprises you a lot if you listen to him play a guitar solo. That was a song called Don't Freeze on Me with his lead vocalist that's on many of those, which, of course, I won't remember her name either. I'm going to have to see if I can look it up. It's Lisa Luschner Anderson, who I believe is the spouse of Kid Anderson, who produced that release. Nothing to It But to Do It, with a really remarkable guitar player, Junior Watson. And you heard Tracy Nelson, going back to 2011. A really, starting to realize just what an excellent recording session this was, because I play it a lot. So that kind of makes me think about that. Victim of the Blues on Delta Groove, Tracy Nelson, and that was You'll Be Mine. One of her many great releases, but this is, I think, exceptional. William Clark in there from his last release on Alligator, and that was Fish and Blues, and that came out in 1996. A lot of great chromatic harmonica. Johnny Dyer was in there with L.A. Holmes, Rick Holstrom, Can You See, from their release called Shake It on Blacktop. And again, early 90s, about 1994, kind of a vintage year, really. There was a nice resurgence of the blues in the early 90s. And Sonny Rhodes, from his release Blue Diamond on Stony Plain, he did Meet Me at the 10th Street Inn, which I believe was probably a real club in Oakland way back when. And that wonderful lap steel guitar playing of Sonny Rhodes. Opened it up with Paul DeLay doing Don't Feel Nothing. And that's from a really nice collection called Take It From the Turnaround on Evidence of a lot of material from the past by Paul DeLay. Wonderful harmonica player. You get the idea. Anyway, that's it. Went fast. I just kept throwing it on there. A lot of tunes I've been wanting to hear lately that I've always favored. And I have a lot I could be doing this evening. And I think where I'm starting... So I'm going to start with one new release by Mitch Woods. This just came in last week, and I think I just popped it right in the actual CD player here. It's Mitch Woods, A Night in New Orleans, live and solo at Snug Harbor. And he, of course, is a remarkable piano player who seems to travel the globe. Stationed, I always think stationed in the Bay Area, but again, you never know quite where he's going to pop up. And I'm just going to play maybe one, maybe even two from this, but it's a pretty casual interaction with an audience and just doing great tunes out of New Orleans while in New Orleans. And we'll start with Nasty Boogie. So this is from a brand new release by Mitch Woods. Here we go.
1: We all do a little Nasty Boogie. I need everybody's help on this next one. The words are easy. It's yeah, yeah. You think you got it? It's an old Champion Jack Dupree song from New Orleans, Louisiana. One of the great piano players inspired me when I first started.

0: All right, the nasty boogie woogie. That was, of course, Mitch Woods, as I said, from his brand new release just out called A Night in New Orleans, live and solo at the Snug Harbor. It's on the Mo Mojo label. Again, piano player that used to be pretty easy seen around here in the Bay Area, not very far away, places like Rancho Nicasio or the old 4th Street Tavern, a lot of places, Sweetwater. And, of course, sometimes with big bands and what have you at the San Francisco Blues Festival, all over the place. And, again, as I said, all over the world. It just seems like he's another one of those road warriors. Anyway, I'm going to play one more from this, and this is a Jambalaya. One more time, here he is.
1: Another great New Orleans tune right now. All about that good food, like jambalaya, gumbo.

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Don't be shy. 1, 2, 1, 2, 3, 4, yeah. Stay on the 1 and the 4. All right, New Orleans, Louisiana, Snug Harbor. Everybody having a good time tonight? Pace yourselves, gonna be a long weekend.

And that was Mitch Woods from a brand new release called A Night in New Orleans, doing Jambalaya. As he says, he characterized it as a kind of classic New Orleans song, but I do have to say that was written by Hank Williams, a great songwriter, a great musician, who probably didn't know he was that bluesy. But again, good stuff by Mitch Woods. And again, Mitch Woods' name pops up on the marquee very randomly at the old Max, former 19 Broadway in Fairfax. He's still around this area when he's not doing all the other stuff. So don't forget about him. Good piano player. And you're listening to KWMR, and that's 90.5 FM, Point Reyes Station, 89.9 in Bolinas, 92.3 San Geronimo Valley. 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I'm going to tell you some of the things that are happening live. Some good stuff. Interesting stuff, too. Smiley's on Friday the 18th is going to have Vinyl. Haven't heard that name in a while. But Vinyl is going to be at Smiley's in Bolinas Friday, September 18th. Over at the Paper Mill Creek Saloon on the 17th, this Thursday, Forest Knowles Bluegrass Jam. And what else? Mitch Polzak and the Royal Deuces are going to be at the Old Western Saloon at 4:30 p.m. Saturday the 19th as part of the Downtown Get Down. And Smiley's again is going to show up on Saturday with the High Life Band with Adrian Xavier. Tony's Seafood, Sunday the 20th at 5 o'clock, has the Bay Billies. And the Paper Mill Gang is at the Paper Mill Creek Saloon in Forest Knowles, again, on Sunday the 20th at 6 p.m. So there's a lot of real local stuff happening. But I got another one that isn't quite as local, but very relevant, which is the Ray Charles Project. I just noticed is going to be performing on this Saturday, September 19th, at the Lark Theater in Larkspur. And that sounds like a pretty good deal. It starts at 7:30. And I've seen the Ray Charles Project popping up. I haven't actually experienced them personally here, but at different venues. And I'm really impressed by the lineup of people involved in this. Chris Kane, in particular, on guitar and vocals, a really renowned blues guitarist of well-known all over the Bay Area and elsewhere, is a big part of this. Also, various people from a lot of bands like Robert Cray Band and also Carlos Santana Band, and you get the idea. Some really stellar people getting together to honor the music of Ray Charles, and that is, again, just to let you know, coming up at the Lark Theater in Larkspur, Saturday, September 19th at 7:30. So I don't have the Ray Charles Project to play, but it sure is a great and flimsy excuse for me to play a whole bunch of Ray Charles music. And that's what I'm going to do, well, right about now. Here we go.

of you, we can do all the things that we used to do. So come on,

Ray Charles is in town. Let's mess around till the midnight hour. See what he's putting down. Come on. Please, baby. Come on, child.

Charles. Yes, indeed. You heard very early vintage material by Ray Charles, including A Fool for You on Atlantic from about 1955, Don't You Know, and also Lonely Avenue, which was from 1956. And then also I had to throw in Hit the Road, Jack, an early 60s tune, the one that was written by Percy Mayfield. And and The Mess Around, another very early one. A lot of good Ray Charles. And that's just simply because the Ray Charles Project is going to be performing over at the Lark Theater in Larkspur on Saturday, September 19th. Ray Charles will not be there except in spirit, but some really stellar musicians are going to be there performing maybe even those very songs, but certainly songs from the Ray Charles songbook. And again, September 19th, this Saturday. You want to check that out, perhaps. And I kind of rattled off some of the musicians that were involved. And a highlight there is Chris Kane, who's another Bay Area figure who's done some really wonderful work, both as a vocalist and guitarist. So I've gathered up something by Chris Kane for you to listen to. And this goes back some years, but it's a B.B. King song, Gambler's Blues. So here is Chris Kane.

Well, Chris Kane from a release entitled, let me pick it up. Chris Kane does King, doing B.B. King tunes on that one. That was on the Blue Rocket label, which was, I believe, Patrick Ford's label of the Ford Brothers out of Sonoma County. It must, at least that's the way I recall it. Again, Kane does King, Chris Kane. This one came out about 2001, but in any case, kind of the point there was Chris Kane's part of that Ray Charles project that I was just spending a lot of time talking about, and so he's going to be over at the Lark Theater in Larkspur on Saturday the 19th performing Ray Charles tunes with the Ray Charles Project with a lot of other good musicians. I think I covered that pretty well. And I'm going to tell you a couple of things. One is that KWMR would like to thank its signal sponsor, Marin Arts, a nonprofit organization that advocates for the arts of Marin County. Their searchable online calendar of creative, cultural, and educational events can be found at marinarts.org. And KWMR is underwritten by our friends, neighbors, and the West Marin Culture Shop in downtown Point Reyes Station, offering picnic and pantry items with a focus on preservation and fermentation, plus a season-inspired rotating lunch menu at the Culture Cafe, open Thursday to Monday. More information at wildferments.com. And, of course, this is Coast Highway Blues. My name is Larry Rippey, playing all kinds of blues, I hope. All kinds of blues, the spectrum of the blues. This is usually the point where I think, hey, I'm going to salute some of the people in the blues and their birthdays. And one that I've got queued up right now is Billy Boy Arnold. Not a major name, I would think, and maybe in American blues, not as much as he should be. He came out of Chicago back in the latter 40s with a lot of other good people. But he sure made a big hit, a big impact in Great Britain, because a lot of those rock and roll musicians were getting singles, 78s or 45s, I don't know which, of all these blues musicians kind of shipped over there and paying a lot of attention. So when you hear the Yardbirds, the Rolling Stones, the Kinks, etc., very blues-based bunch of guys. Well, one of the people high on their list was Billy Boy Arnold. In fact, Yardbirds did two or three of Billy Boy Arnold's tunes in their day. But anyway, his birthday is today, September 16th, 1935. So happy birthday to Billy Boy Arnold, a really interesting figure in the blues who certainly deserves a lot of attention. So I'm going to bounce around a little bit. I'm going to do something from a release he did on Electrofi. Even this one's about 20 years old, called Consolidated Mojo. But what I've got queued up, to the best of my knowledge, is a tune he wrote called I Wish You Would. That's one of those tunes that the Yardbirds did and some of those other bands. But here's Billy Boy Arnold.

All right. I wish you would. Billy Boy Arnold, that's a kind of a more, well, relatively more recent take on, as I said, that was in 2005. You did it back in the at least the early 60s. I should look at the date on that because he did that way back, actually, probably in the 50s. Anyway, today's Billy Boy Arnold's birthday, September 16th. He was born in 1935 in Chicago. Came up through the blues system, so to speak. He used to play on the streets with Bo Diddley once upon a time. Eventually got to come inside and play with pretty stellar people like Muddy Waters and Howlin' Wolf and do a lot of great solo stuff. Again, his own career kind of always kind of was hit and miss in terms of how much acknowledgement he got, aside from the aforementioned impact I was talking about on those blues-based British rockers. In any case, I'm going to move on. 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It's 90.5 FM, Point Reyes Station, 89.9 in Bolinas, 92.3 San Geronimo Valley, just in case I haven't said that lately. And this is Coast Highway Blues. And I am going to play at least one more here by Billy Boy Arnold. And this will go back at least to the early 60s. And I think what I've got queued up in this case is you better cut that out. So one more tune for his birthday, Billy Boy Arnold.

0: And that's Billy Boy Arnold doing Cut That Out from a collection called More Blues on the South Side. Came out about 1963 on the Prestige label. That was Mighty Joe Young on the guitar and Lafayette Leak on piano. Also, Billy Boy Arnold's brother Jerome Arnold on the bass, who later played both with Howlin' Wolf and with the very original Paul Butterfield Blues Band. Anyway, happy birthday to Billy Boy Arnold this very day back in 1935. Another birthday on this very day, don't have to tell you too much about him, was B.B. King. He was born in 1925. And as I said, I'm not going to tell you too much about him, but I am going to play a live cut, give you a taste of what he did once upon a time in his more perhaps youthful days. And this is Worry, Worry. Here's B.B. King.
1: Thank you so much. Now, ladies and gentlemen, we want to go way back. Way back.

I'd like to tell you a little story now. 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

0: And that's what BB sounded like live. Goes way back, at least. Well, the recording came out in 1971. It might even be a little older than that, from Live at the Regal. BB King with Worry, Worry, and a very engaged audience. And again, his birthday this very day, back in 1925. Not done with the birthdays, because one more is Snooky Pryor. And he was born yesterday, September 15th. And I got to wonder, because as happens so often with any kind of little blues research, different years pop up. I'm going to go with 1921 in Lambert, Mississippi, for his official birth date. But if not, awfully close. He, early on, recorded Telephone Blues. I almost thought about playing that. I have the old recording of that back probably in the 40s. He, as I said, raised in Mississippi, and like all these blues folk of that era, eventually made his way somewhere after World War II, up into Chicago, South Side clubs, worked with a lot of people like Homesick James, and worked on Maxwell Street, where I mentioned before, with Billy Boy Arnold. And Telephone Blues, I think, was 1948, and he just kind of went on hopping from VJ and other labels, and really continued on and had an uptick in, or surge in notoriety, I would say, back in the probably 90s, in the early aughts, especially with Antone Records. Antone's in Austin, Texas, got him down there a lot, and he played with all these great musicians that were gathering there. Some very traditional people that he probably had worked with for many years, like Willie Big Eye Smith or Ted Harvey or Luther Tucker, and then a lot of the people you'd associate with Stevie Ray Vaughan and the like. Anyway, going to play a couple of tunes for his birthday, and I think I'm going to start with this. Here is Snooky Pryor.
1: Hi, this is the one and only Snooky Pryor. And I feel just like a roach on the front porch in the wintertime, too cool to move. Please listen to these blues.

0: Oh, right. You just heard Keyhole in Your Door. That was from Too Cool to Move, one of the Antones releases of latter years of Snooky Pryor's career. His raw, very countrified harmonica playing. That had Duke Robillard on guitar on that one. Gonna play something from another one of those Antones releases. This is from In This Mess Up to My Chest, and this is gonna be Take It Easy, Greasy. This will be in honor of his birthday, which was September 15th, 1921. Snooky Pryor died in 2006. Here's Snooky.
1: Take it easy, Greasy.

0: aeroporto.
1: Yes, indeed. Snooki Pryor. You just heard Take It Easy, Greasy, and that's from his release In This Mess, Up to My Chest, recorded in Austin, Texas, with a lot of help from people like Pine Top Perkins and the like on that one. And that was preceded by Keyhole in Your Door from Too Cool to Move, another Antones release. And again, Snooki Pryor, born the 15th of September back in 1921, died in the October of 2006. I'm going to get out of here. I'm going to make way for Sonic Sunspots with Tony Palmer, and I hope you'll stick around for all of that. And I'm going to go out after listening to Sam Cooke really early in the set, and then listening to all that live, cool stuff, energetic stuff by B.B. King. I thought about Sam Cooke's Live at Harlem Square. This is what Sam Cooke would have sounded like live if he had the good fortune of seeing him in the early 60s. And that's where I'm going out with. Have a good night. I'll be back next Wednesday. Here's Sam.
2: Somebody must have it right now. I begin to feel all right now. Lord, I said I begin to feel all right now. I feel I can tell you about my baby right now. I said I feel you in a mood for me to tell you about my baby right now. Sometimes me and my baby, we fuss and fight, and my baby leave home, cause things ain't right. Oh, but I get the feeling, so all alone, and I call my baby on the telephone. I finally get somebody on the telephone, and I say, who is this? Somebody said, this is the operator. I said, I don't want

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Well, hello there, folks. How's it going out there? This is Tones doing another Sonic Sunspots Homebrew Edition. And I hope you're having a great evening out there as you're listening to this going out over the small but mighty KWMR. You just heard us starting off this version of Sonic Sunspots with The Who doing Run, Run, Run from their second album, A Quick One. The Yardbirds did I Ain't Done Wrong from their BBC Sessions, and the Rolling Stones with Complicated from Between the Buttons. And that brings us to ... insert your local time here. Wow. So it's been a while since I've done a all new Sonic Sunspots. I had quite the month of stuff going on, as everybody has. You know, it's just an effort to get a fresh breath of air these days. But I hope everybody out there is, for the most part, well and getting on with their life. And hope everything's okay with you out there and your loved ones. We've got to keep it together here for just a little bit longer. We can make this all better pretty soon, I'm pretty sure. So without further ado, we're going to get back into the music. Thank you so much for tuning in to Sonic Sunspots here on your KWMR.

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Hey, what's going on, everybody out there? Guess it's probably already the first day of fall when you hear this voice of mine coming over the airwaves. And hope your fall's going well for you so far. Hope your summer was pretty good. We started off this most recent set here on Sonic Sunspots with Summer's Almost Gone by The Doors from their album Waiting for the Sun. Jefferson Airplane, High Flying Bird from their first album Takes Off, featuring Signe Anderson on vocals there. Janis Joplin, Raise Your Hand, the Otis Redding song from the compilation Farewell Song. Jimi Hendrix, Little Miss Lover from Axis Bold as Love. 50 years already. Cream did As You Said from Those Were the Days. And John Lennon, Hold On from Plastic Ono Band. Top of the hour, Fair Play was Van Morrison from Veedon Fleece. Joni Mitchell with the title cut of Hissing of Summer Lawns. The Hissing of Summer Lawns. And we ended that set with Keep On Going, a Christine McVie composition from the Fleetwood Mac album Mystery to Me. Well, here we go. Hope you're settled in, cozy, happy, grooving. I am somewhat, pretty much. And it is really a comfort to have music during these times of ambient stress. I don't think the human race has been this stressed out since, oh, I don't know, since we were at the bottom of the food chain. Yeah. Anyway, I'm going to keep moving on here. Thanks for tuning in to Sonic Sunspots. Here on KWMR. Thank you so much to the staff of KWMR for keeping the station alive and healthy during the most and the greater part and the worst of 2020.

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Hey there, what's going on? This is Tones doing Sonic Sunspots here on KWMR. Thank you so much for tuning in. Again, some more. Just heard in this most recent set, started off with Steely Dan doing Everyone's Gone to the Movies from Katie Lied. Frank Zappa, you heard Outside Now from the Joe's Garage Volume 3. And if you bought it on CD, you just got all three volumes on two discs, so it was a lot, more efficient than buying a double album and then a single album, or however that worked back then, back in the day. David Bowie, The Secret Life of Arabia from Heroes. Iggy Pop, Neighborhood Threat was from Lust for Life. And we ended that set with Television doing Glory from their second album called Adventure. And here we are. At this point in a regular show, I'd be telling you, oh, guess what's coming up? But I have no idea. I'm just in my own little world here. And thank you for visiting. Did you bring snacks? Certainly hope so. Yeah, so here we go again. Going to get back into the music because that's what we do. Thank you for supporting community radio. You can contribute monetarily at any time through our website at kwmr.org. 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So thank you. And now, the aforementioned music.

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You heard in his most recent set here on KWMR. Started off with Cracker doing The Good Life from the Gentleman's Blues album. David Lowery actually has, about a week ago, turned 60. Did a live stream, which was pretty awesome. X did Angel on the Road from their brand new album called Alphabet Land. It was released a while back in the good old days of March, when all we had to worry about was the pandemic. Frank Black and the Catholics did St. Francis Dam Disaster from their Dogs in the Sand album. And Rain Parade ended our yesterday with Invisible People from Crashing Dream. And we started our day with XTC doing Wake Up from Big Express. The Police did Tea in the Sahara from Synchronicity. And the Stranglers ended the set with a personal fave of mine called Too Precious from Dreamtime. And, you know, actually, pretty much all these songs are personal faves. Because that's the way it goes on Sonic Sunspots. Anyway, the weather is all around you. And that's your weather forecast for the foreseeable future. We're going to get back into the music. Thank you so much for tuning in to Sonic Sunspots on KWMR.

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You are tuned to Sonic Sunspots here on KWMR. And you've heard in this most recent set, if you caught the beginning, we started off with Brian Eno and David Byrne, Help Me Somebody, from the My Life in the Bush of Ghosts album. Jerry Harrison from his second solo album called Casual Gods, you heard Are You Running? Beck did Dead Weight, which was a single, I believe it was part of a soundtrack, but I got it off the CD single. Don't remember the movie, don't think I ever saw it. Gorillaz did Stilo from Plastic Beach. And we ended the set with Todd Rundgren, Fascist Christ, from the No World Order album. And if this was ever a topical song in today's political climate, anyway, gonna move on into the music, because otherwise it would be no point in me just rambling, would there? It's gotta be some kind of reward for sitting through the ramble. So let's get back into the music, shall we? Thanks for tuning in.

One God, the Almighty, Mighty, Mighty, Mighty, Mighty, Mighty, Mighty, Mighty, Mighty, Mighty, Mighty, Mighty, Mighty, Mighty, Mighty, Mighty, Mighty, Mighty, Mighty, Mighty, Mighty, Mighty, Mighty, 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Mighty, Mighty

Gracias.

0: 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I'm Mike.
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1: That's right. We'll be bringing you some honky-tonk music and beyond. And we're followed by the Highway of Heartaches.
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And that's pretty much the show for this week, folks. We just heard in this most recent set here on Sonic Sunspots, we started off with Thievery Corporation doing The Outer Nationalist from the Babylon Rewound EP. Keith Hudson and Soul Syndicate did Blackheart from the Heavyweight Sound, a Blood and Fire sampler compilation. Augustus Pablo Lymphatic Time from his last album, Valley of Jehoshaphat. The Gay Lads did Stop Making Love from the original Club Ska Heartbeat compilation. And we did a short tribute set to Toots Hibbert, who passed away last week. You heard the Maytals doing Gold and Silver and Sweet and Dandy, both from the Monkey Man album. Toots and the Maytals did Reggae Got Soul from the 20th Century's Masters compilation. Back to the Maytals for, of course, Pressure Drop, again from Monkey Man. And then we ended that short tribute set to Toots with Funky Kingston, again from the 20th Century Masters compilation. And last song of the set was Linton Kwesi Johnson doing Hurricane Blues, going out to all those people who have been impacted by the hurricanes rolling through the South and the Caribbean. And that was from the LKJ album More Time. My name is Tones. I am out of here till next week. Thank you so much for tuning in to Sonic Sunspots this week. And of course, I'm going to leave you with a traveling tune, as yet to be decided. But until next week, take care of yourself. Peace. Have a great week, everyone.

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I got a mojo too. I got the John the Conqueror. I'm gonna mess with you.

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Mezcal is free in a man's saloon for the boys from the old broken home. Saturday nights in the town of Sonora are best in our Mexico.

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nothing to be afraid of. I ain't gonna try to keep no woman that don't wanna stay. If he wants to go to Crown, well, that's for you to say.

0: Hey, Richard, I see you just sitting in your car. What are you doing?
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0: Okay, Lions, I'm going to do a station identification.
1: 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Go away. I can do it.
0: No, I want to do it myself. 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Ha ha, I did it.
2: This is Neshama Franklin. My program is Reading to John. I read old stuff that I reacquaint myself with, and new stuff when I can get permission from the authors. 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

0: 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Good afternoon to you. It's Wednesday, 16th of September, and we're going to hear a pair of interviews that Amanda Eichsted had with some folks out in our community. And we are going to start with a conversation with Kara Connors, all about Suicide Prevention Month here, and a trigger warning, as indicated by the subject. This is going to be discussing suicide and self-harm in terms of harm prevention and harm reduction. And I'll hand things over to Amanda now.
1: Well, Kara and I have just realized that we haven't talked for a year, and I'm happy to welcome Kara Connors back to the KWMR airwaves. Kara is a senior program coordinator for suicide prevention at the County of Marin. Kara, welcome back.
2: Thank you, Amanda, for having me.
1: You're so welcome. And once again, it is September, which is Suicide Prevention Awareness Month. And you have a bunch of events coming up to raise awareness and help with this issue of supporting people who are in crisis and figuring out how to best do that, all of us, to sort of buoy up our communities and make sure people don't slip through the cracks.
2: That's right. I couldn't have said it any better than that, Amanda. Thank you for opening up with that. I mean, September Suicide Prevention Month is really our month. It is the time during the year that we get to let people know that suicide is a complex health issue, but we know that when people make a connection to resources, they can start to feel better. And it happens to be the case that when we reach out, or when we kind of surround ourselves with support, that we can really heal and recover in community. So we really try and really promote messages around connection. Connection can save lives. And that's our theme for September Suicide Prevention Month.
1: Well, last year when we talked, the 988 Suicide and Crisis Lifeline was newer than it is now a year later. Has that simplified telephone number made a big difference for folks, Kara?
2: Absolutely. It's so much easier to remember a three-digit number than a 1-800 number. And we know that in Marin County, we've seen an increase in telephone calls, which is really wonderful because we know that by just making that kind of connection, as I mentioned before, people can start to feel like they've got the support that they need. And we also know something that came out very recently is some direct research that says that 988 has had an impact on youth suicide reduction in our country. So that three-digit number came into being. It launched in July of 2022. And prior to that, we had the 1-800 number. So we're working really hard to continue to push 988 out into our community. And we're lucky that 988, we have our local call center, which is hosted and directed by Bucklew Programs. And you can call 24/7. You can call as many times as you need, and the person picking up the phone will be a trained counselor who will listen with compassion and be non-judgmental and really support you. And you don't have to be suicidal to call. If you are experiencing a level of distress, whether it's emotional distress, distress because you have a substance use disorder, or suicidal distress, they're there to pick up the phones and to support you.
1: And if you are aware of somebody who is struggling and you are trying to figure out the best path forward, if that person is you're not sure if that person would be willing to call, you can call that number and get guidance to help the ones that you care about.
2: That's right. Thanks for bringing that up.
1: Yeah, no problem. And is there anything else new and different from your perspective in your work at the County of Marin this year that you would like to share with the listeners of KWMR?
2: Yeah. So I think, you know, Our work has really helped to be advanced because we have a suicide prevention, a collaborative, where people come together and we talk about strategies and data and important topics that are relevant to this space. And we really believe that every time we come together, our job is to build our collective capacity and knowledge so we can be there to support each other and to break away from some of the myths that people might have about suicide prevention. I mentioned earlier this new research that came out regarding youth suicide reduction via the 988 Crisis Lifeline. And really locally, we continue to see that the installation of the safety net at the Golden Gate Bridge has been pivotal in terms of reducing suicide in our community. The other thing that's really exciting that we're working on is we work very closely with our Gun Safety Collaborative to really push messages around firearm safety and storage. If we look to the Golden Gate Bridge as an example of creating an environment that's safe, and we see those kinds of changes, then we know that safely storing our ammunition and our firearms separate from one another can really slow down that crisis moment for a person, where in that moment we can really help them. So if you have a firearm, you can pick up a safety lock at our DA's office. I'm more than happy to help facilitate and drop off these locks. And they can go a really long way to keeping people safe. If you feel like, you'd rather not have your firearm with you, you can give it to somebody you trust, and then put it away until you begin to feel better. So I really believe that half the battle around suicidality is changing our environment and creating as much safety in our homes and our schools and in our larger community, which can go a long way to reducing suffering in our community.
1: Well said, and thank you for that information. I'm talking with Kara Connors, who's a senior program coordinator for suicide prevention in Marin County. And this is Suicide Prevention Awareness Month, September is. And there are a bunch of events that are planned for the rest of this month in September. Kara, why don't you share with folks how they can engage with the work that you're doing?
2: Thank you. So we have several events that are coming up, including one which helps identify signs and symptoms of mental health challenges. That's going to be September 22nd. We have another event that's for parents called Talk Saves Lives, an Introduction to Suicide Prevention. We also have another one on September 28th, which is a foundation suicide prevention training that really provides basic information on how to communicate with somebody who might be in distress. And then we have that same foundational training in suicide prevention offered in Spanish on September 29th. And that will be by Zoom. And all of the other events are also either in Zoom or in person.
1: So there are hybrids. You can attend either way if you're not able to make it to the
2: Oh, let me,
1: location.
2: I'll clarify. Some events are strictly Zoom and some events are only in person.
1: Okay, got it. And where can someone go to find this list and figure out how to appropriately register for these events?
2: Okay, I've got a short URL, tinyurl.com/SP Hope.
1: SP Hope. Okay, super. And I guess you can also get this information if you went to the County of Marin Behavioral Health Services
2: That's
1: website.
2: right.
1: Yeah. All right. Well, this is really wonderful information to share with our communities. I guess it would be good to talk a little bit about what we might be looking for if if someone sort of drops off, they don't answer the calls, they're being distant, they're having a tough time. What should we be looking for, and what is the appropriate way, in a nutshell? I know that there are these workshops, but to if you're nervous about it and you're maybe embarrassed about it, like what should someone do?
2: If you are noticing changes in a family member, a loved one that is different than what you know to be true about this person, it's worth taking note of your observations and then using those observations as a door opener for a conversation. So using the example that you just shared, if you notice somebody who's withdrawing a little bit, maybe they're not replying to your text messages, or maybe, you know, they're making jokes about not being around. People express their distress, whether it's through words, actions, or feelings. And so take note of those observations. And when you do see something, you can say something. I often say that this is the one thing in our life that you can be really nosy about. So even just saying, I've noticed that you've been more withdrawn lately, can we talk? Another way to open up the conversation is to say, sometimes when people withdraw a little bit, they might feel a little hopeless. Is that true for you? And sometimes when people feel hopeless, they think about suicide. Are you thinking about suicide? And then once you've asked the question, let it rest and listen. Because it could be true that for the person that you're speaking with, it could be the first time that they're sharing their thoughts. So that would be a good time to just take a pause, resist the temptation to interrupt, and let them share their story. And then from there, it's okay to validate their feelings and to say, I understand why you might be in so much pain, that you can begin to feel better if we get some help. And ask them, who do you think we should reach out to? Sometimes people have somebody close to them that they feel comfortable, so they might offer that up. But if they don't offer, you can suggest names of people. And you can also say, you know, why don't we call 988 together? So your job really is to be a connector. You don't have to solve the problem, but just by asking the question, you are increasing hope and you're reducing anxiety. And when we don't ask the question, we can keep a person at risk. So I always let people know that when you do kind of approach somebody and let them know that you might be a little concerned about your observations with them, you really want to rule it out. So there's no harm.
1: Right.
2: You're ruling it out.
1: That's great. And if anyone is feeling any of those feelings that we were just discussing, 988 is a great option to pick up that line and call that number.
2: That's right.
1: And get some help there. Kara, I want to thank you so much once again for taking the time out to talk with us here on KWMR about Suicide Prevention Awareness Month and what some people can do. And hopefully this information is helpful for folks.
2: Thank you, Amanda.
0: And you are tuned into Epicenter here on KWMR. Hope you're having a good evening. It's Wednesday night, and we are going to continue the program now with a conversation with Sonoma Marin Vector Control and Nisa Siquiera. They're having an open house coming up, actually. So if you wanted to learn more about mosquitoes and mosquito safety, now's your chance. And Amanda had a great conversation with those folks. And so I'll hand things over to her now.
1: Nisa Siquiera, welcome to KWMR Airwaves. I've been trying to catch up with you because the Marin Sonoma Mosquito and Vector Control District always has so much stuff going on, but maybe you can explain to any of our newer listeners what your organization actually does.
3: So we are a special district. We're funded through property taxes. The average homeowner pays about $27 per year for our services, and that includes mosquito control, in-ground yellow jacket nest control. We deliver mosquito fish, which we could talk about later on. They're a great natural control for mosquito larvae. And we also do home inspections for rodent control and prevention for homeowners that think maybe they're having a problem, they're hearing, they're seeing activity. We'll also come out and kind of guide you in the right direction for some great non-toxic ways to prevent and control rodents.
1: And I know that I've used the services for yellow jacket nests. As long as you know where it is, call it in, somebody comes out, and they can get rid of those yellow jackets that are coming out of the ground in your yard.
3: Yes, especially during this time of year. This is usually when we're kind of seeing the heightened season for in-ground yellow jacket nests, and they can be extremely aggressive and dangerous.
1: For sure. So I saw the news release in a newsletter that the Marin-Sonoma Mosquito and Vector Control District is having a workshop, an open house this coming weekend on September 19th from 11 to 3 in Cotati. Tell us what is going on, Nisa.
3: Oh, we are very excited about it. There's been preparations going on for a few months now. And so we're just opening up our district to members of the public. For those of you that may know a little bit about us and want to learn more, or maybe you've never even heard about us. But the best part is that it's a family event and everything is free. So we'll have all of our equipment out for those of you that are interested in seeing how we control mosquitoes, what we use. We'll be showcasing our laboratory where we conduct surveillance for mosquitoes and vector-borne disease. We'll have live mosquitoes and live ticks. And if you're brave, you can try a chocolate-covered cricket or
1: I
3: larva.
1: I saw that. Okay. All right. Well, that's exciting. And I'm, you know, since we're all going to be eating bugs down the road, we might as well get started now, right, Nisa?
3: Perfect introduction.
1: Well, this is really cool. And you can bring your kids and come on out and check it out. I know that after we had that rainfall a couple weeks ago, I had to go out, and there were a bunch of places that water had collected on our property in different containers or the wheelbarrow that wasn't tipped up like it is in the winter. And that's something that we can do ourselves to help reduce mosquitoes growing on our property.
3: Yes, because really, you know, mosquito control or mosquito prevention in general is everybody's responsibility. So, and a lot of people don't realize all the different areas that water can collect. Even things we may walk past every single day, a rain gauge is a big thing. A lot of people, they'll look at it during the winter to see how much rain, but then after that, it's just left there and that will fill up with mosquitoes. You know, tarps that are over maybe boats or any type of things that you left out during the winter time. Even rain harvesting barrels, sometimes those aren't properly screened and mosquitoes can get in there and lay their eggs. Another area a lot of people don't realize is that mosquitoes will reproduce in septic tanks. So especially if you're out there in West Marin in that rural area, you want to make sure that the vent pipes are screened. You want to check the lids of your septic tanks, even some of the engineered ones. You know, if there's a screw missing, those mosquitoes can get in through there. Sometimes the risers get chipped on the sides. But a telltale sign if you have mosquitoes breeding in your septic tank is if you're being bit at night when you're sleeping. So they'll come in through the door, they'll hide behind the curtains or under your bed, and the second you turn off that light, there she is by your ear buzzing, and then you turn the light on and she's gone.
1: So these are all things that you can learn about at this open house on September 19th, and it's happening from 11 a.m. to 3 p.m. at 595 Hellman Lane in Cotati. So kind of where is that in Cotati in relationship to 101, Nisa?
3: So if you take I don't know how many people are familiar with Cotati, but if you are going north and you take the first Cotati exit there, you're going to take a left and then you'll go down, you'll take a right onto Redwood. And I think the easiest way for people to recognize where we are is we're by Lowe's on Hellman Lane. Okay. So you'll take a left and we're way about half a mile down the street from Lowe's.
1: Great. And what else is going on? I'm seeing here that you can get tick bite prevention tips and take home a tick remover. What does a tick remover look like, Nisa?
3: Yes. So we have two different types of tick removers. Ideally, you always want to use fine tips tweezers to remove ticks, but we also have tick keys, and so they're flat. They work very well for adult ticks, for for humans, but they work wonders for your pets. And so, you know, if you've got dogs that are kind of meandering into the tall grass, and this will allow you to remove the ticks without pulling out your dog's fur.
1: Very cool. I'm pretty good at pulling off ticks after all these years of having a dog. And also, I wanted to touch base with you, Niza, because there have been some West Nile cases in Sonoma and Marin so far. Or what's going on with that right now? And what should people know about West Nile?
3: So we did have our first positive dead bird for the year, and that was in Sonoma County. And West Nile virus is endemic to Marin and Sonoma counties, so it's nothing that's new. We do know that it's in the environment. The most important thing for residents to be aware of is that if you're going outdoors, especially during dusk and dawn, you want to wear long sleeves, long pants, and wear an insect repellent. And when you're choosing the insect repellent, you want to use one that has an active ingredient that's been tested and proven to protect you from disease-carrying insects. So those are going to include oil of lemon eucalyptus. It's not the essential oil. You'll see on the container it says active ingredient. There's also picaridin that you can use. There's another one called IR3535, and then there's also DEET. And if you choose to use DEET, you want to use one that's 20-25%. That's going to protect you from ticks and mosquitoes.
1: And have there been any cases in humans?
3: Not for Marin or Sonoma counties. For the state of California, as of September 11th, there was 126 humans in California with 6 deaths.
1: Wow. So it's a pretty serious disease.
3: It is. It definitely is. And going back to not only what people can do to protect themselves, but also removing standing water on their property. And then if you're having a mosquito problem, please give us a call, because while we're out controlling mosquitoes in known sources, things that we're aware of, like large areas, you know, ditches, creeks, catch basins, marshes and wetlands, we don't know what's happening in your necessarily in your backyard. So we'll send a technician out. We always check your backyard first, because we're only human. We could have missed something. And if for some reason they can't find anything that is producing mosquitoes on your property, we'll check local sources in the area. There may be a chance that we need to set a mosquito trap as well. And the technician will pick it up the next day. And that will tell us the species of mosquitoes that are in that area, as well as the abundance.
1: Great. Well, if folks want to check out the website, it's msmosquito.org. That's msmosquito.org. Then the phone number is 707-285-2200. I see the trucks all the time, so I know people in West Marin are taking advantage of this. But if you want to learn a lot more, you can show up at the open house September 19th in Cotati, and all that information is on the website. Any last things at all, Niza?
3: We're just really excited for Saturday. We hope all of you show up. I also wanted to tout that we are going to have an escape room for the first time. And as always, we will be serving free lunch.
1: Oh, well, there you go. All right. Thank you, Niza Sequeira from the Marin Sonoma Mosquito and Vector Control District. It's always good to catch up with you.
3: Same here. Thank you.
0: Well, it's Epicenter, and we actually still have a few minutes to go. And as a little bonus for you this afternoon, we're going to hear from Bob Kerrigan with Rotary International about their third annual Rotary Car Show. Let's check it out. It's coming up in October, but hey, let's get some info about that now.
1: Bob Kerrigan, welcome back to the KWMR airwaves. Once again, we're here to talk about the West Marin Rotary Club's car show. This is the third annual, second time in Point Reyes Station, and it's going to happen on Saturday, October 3rd. Tell us what folks can expect and how, if they want to get involved. Like, maybe someone has a really cool car stashed away somewhere.
4: Well, if somebody has a cool car in their garage or something, we have a lot of local cars coming from Bolinas, Fairfax, Inverness, Stetson Beach. But we have over 30 unique vehicles. This year we have something really exciting. We have some vintage motorcycles. British motorcycles. We have a 1914 Premier 250, and we have a 1938 racing motorcycle. We have a 60s dune buggy. We have several hot rods, 1929, 1933 Ford hot rods, converted hot rods. What we have returning this year is unique. It's a Cadillac limousine, and it'll be parked right in front of the Peace Garden. And the owner is very generous. He likes to leave the doors open, and it's great photo op. He likes the kids to hop in and take pictures. So that's fun. And we have a returning band this year. It's interesting. The band, they couldn't get enough members last year. So I said, what's the name of the band? And they said, oh, the Other Guys. So anyway, the Other Guys had a great time. And they'll be playing 60s and 70s songs starting at noon.
1: Sounds good. So this is a fundraiser for the Rotary Club of West Marin, right?
4: Right. And all the proceeds go to nonprofits in West Marin. So the schools, we furnish all the third graders in West Marin a dictionary. Actually, it's a Pictionary. And we buy water bottles and some backpacks for school kids. So all the funds return to the community.
1: What a wonderful thing. So, and the Rotary Club meets on Wednesday mornings, generally in the Toby's Gallery, unless it's too full of art.
4: Right. 8:30 every Wednesday. And then on the first Wednesday of the month, we have a social at the Due West in Lima. And it's just a great time to meet the other Rotarians and to gather and find out more about our activities.
1: And you also feature speakers at many of your meetings so that that's kind of like an educational thing rather than just sitting around talking about like an agenda.
4: Right. We have two speakers every month. And usually you'll find the speaker information in the Point Reyes Light in the calendar.
1: Well, sounds good. So thank you for taking the time out to talk with me about this car show. Once again, the Rotary Club of West Marin's third annual car show is happening on Saturday, October 3rd from 11 to 3 p.m. at Toby's. And as you pointed out, Bob, before we got on the air here, it is the first Saturday after the farmers market has run its season.
4: Right. And it's a free event.
1: Free event. People register to bring their cars, and that's how the funds are raised.
4: Right.
1: And is there any other kind of concessions or something? Or are you just going to count on Omar's taco truck?
4: Omar's local Mexican food is always a big hit. And so he will be there with some extra goodies for you.
1: Sounds great. Well, Bob Kerrigan, thank you so much. And anything else you want to share with the listeners of KWMR?
4: Well, you're always welcome to join one of our Rotary meetings. Just stop in on a Wednesday morning at 8:30 at Toby's.
1: Sounds good. Thanks, Bob. Have a great day.
4: Thank you.
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1, 2, 1, 2, 3. I'm not gonna say I don't deserve it, all those other times. I'm not gonna claim to know what happened when I don't even know how I got home that night. Maybe I said some things I shouldn't. Maybe I caused a scene. Maybe I broke myself a promise that I never meant to keep. And it won't be the last time. It won't be the last time.

everybody. This is Anna O'Malley, host of Medicine Garden, which is on KWMR every other Tuesday at 4 p.m. Tune in for some awesome music and some reflections on the medicine that we cultivate in community together.

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0: 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Good afternoon to you. It's Wednesday, 16th of September, and we're going to hear a pair of interviews that Amanda Eichsted had with some folks out in our community. And we are going to start with a conversation with Kara Connors, all about Suicide Prevention Month here, and a trigger warning, as indicated by the subject. This is going to be discussing suicide and self-harm in terms of harm prevention and harm reduction. And I'll hand things over to Amanda now.
1: Well, Kara and I have just realized that we haven't talked for a year, and I'm happy to welcome Kara Connors back to the KWMR airwaves. Kara is a senior program coordinator for suicide prevention at the County of Marin. Kara, welcome back.
2: Thank you, Amanda, for having me.
1: You're so welcome. And once again, it is September, which is Suicide Prevention Awareness Month. And you have a bunch of events coming up to raise awareness and help with this issue of supporting people who are in crisis and figuring out how to best do that, all of us, to sort of buoy up our communities and make sure people don't slip through the cracks.
2: That's right. I couldn't have said it any better than that, Amanda. Thank you for opening up with that. I mean, September Suicide Prevention Month is really our month. It is the time during the year that we get to let people know that suicide is a complex health issue, but we know that when people make a connection to resources, they can start to feel better. And it happens to be the case that when we reach out, or when we kind of surround ourselves with support, that we can really heal and recover in community. So we really try and really promote messages around connection. Connection can save lives. And that's our theme for September Suicide Prevention Month.
1: Well, last year when we talked, the 988 Suicide and Crisis Lifeline was newer than it is now a year later. Has that simplified telephone number made a big difference for folks, Kara?
2: Absolutely. It's so much easier to remember a three-digit number than a 1-800 number. And we know that in Marin County, we've seen an increase in telephone calls, which is really wonderful, because we know that by just making that kind of connection, as I mentioned before, people can start to feel like they've got the support that they need. And we also know something that came out very recently is some direct research that says that 988 has had an impact on youth suicide reduction in our country. So that three-digit number came into being. It launched in July of 2022. And prior to that, we had the 1-800 number. So we're working really hard to continue to push 988 out into our community. And we're lucky that 988, we have our local call center, which is hosted and directed by Bucklew Programs. And you can call 24/7. You can call as many times as you need, and the person picking up the phone will be a trained counselor who will listen with compassion and be non-judgmental and really support you. And you don't have to be suicidal to call. If you are experiencing a level of distress, whether it's emotional distress, distress because you have substance use disorder, or suicidal distress, they're there to pick up the phones and to support you.
1: And if you are aware of somebody who is struggling and you are trying to figure out the best path forward, if that person is you're not sure if that person would be willing to call, you can call that number and get guidance to help the ones that you care about.
2: That's right. Thanks for bringing that up.
1: Yeah, no problem. And is there anything else new and different from your perspective in your work at the County of Marin this year that you would like to share with the listeners of KWMR?
2: Yeah. So I think, you know, Our work has really helped to be advanced because we have a suicide prevention, a collaborative, where people come together and we talk about strategies and data and important topics that are relevant to this space. And we really believe that every time we come together, our job is to build our collective capacity and knowledge so we can be there to support each other and to break away from some of the myths that people might have about suicide prevention. I mentioned earlier this new research that came out regarding youth suicide reduction via the 988 Crisis Lifeline. And really locally, we continue to see that, the installation of the safety net at the Golden Gate Bridge has been pivotal in terms of reducing suicide in our community. The other thing that's really exciting that we're working on is we work very closely with our Gun Safety Collaborative to really push messages around firearm safety and storage. If we look to the Golden Gate Bridge as an example of creating an environment that's safe, and we see those kinds of changes, then we know that safely storing our ammunition and our firearms separate from one another can really slow down that crisis moment for a person, where in that moment we can really help them. So if you have a firearm, you can pick up a safety lock at our DA's office. I'm more than happy to help facilitate and drop off these locks. And they can go a really long way to keeping people safe. If you feel like, you'd rather not have your firearm with you, you can give it to somebody you trust, and then put it away until you begin to feel better. So I really believe that half the battle around suicidality is changing our environment and creating as much safety in our homes and our schools and in our larger community, which can go a long way to reducing suffering in our community.
1: Well said, and thank you for that information. I'm talking with Kara Connors, who's a senior program coordinator for suicide prevention in Marin County, and this is Suicide Prevention Awareness Month. September is, and there are a bunch of events that are planned for the rest of this month in September. Kara, why don't you share with folks how they can engage with the work that you're doing?
2: Thank you. So we have several events that are coming up, including one which helps identify signs and symptoms of mental health challenges. That's going to be September 22nd. We have another event that's for parents called Talk Saves Lives, an introduction to suicide prevention. We also have another one on September 28th, which is a foundation suicide prevention training that really provides basic information on how to communicate with somebody who might be in distress. And then we have that same foundational training in suicide prevention offered in Spanish on September 29th. And that will be by Zoom. And all of the other events are also either in Zoom or in person.
1: So there are hybrids. You can attend either way if you're not able to make it to the
2: Oh, let me,
1: location.
2: I'll clarify. Some events are strictly Zoom and some events are only in person.
1: Okay, got it. And where can someone go to find this list and figure out how to appropriately register for these events?
2: Okay, I've got a short URL, tinyurl.com/SP Hope.
1: SP Hope. Okay, super. And I guess you can also get this information if you went to the County of Marin Behavioral Health Services
2: That's
1: website.
2: right.
1: Yeah. All right. Well, this is really wonderful information to share with our communities. I guess it would be good to talk a little bit about what we might be looking for if if someone sort of drops off, they don't answer the calls, they're being distant, they're having a tough time. What should we be looking for, and what is the appropriate way, in a nutshell? I know that there are these workshops, but to if you're nervous about it and you're maybe embarrassed about it, like what should someone do?
2: If you are noticing changes in a family member, a loved one that is different than what you know to be true about this person, it's worth taking note of your observations and then using those observations as a door opener for conversation. So, using the example that you just shared, if you notice somebody who's withdrawing a little bit, maybe they're not replying to your text messages, or maybe, you know, they're making jokes about not being around. People express their distress, whether it's through words, actions, or feelings. And so take note of those observations. And when you do see something, you can say something. I often say that this is the one thing in our life that you can be really nosy about. So even just saying, I've noticed that you've been more withdrawn lately, can we talk? Another way to open up the conversation is to say, sometimes when people withdraw a little bit, they might feel a little hopeless. Is that true for you? And sometimes when people feel hopeless, they think about suicide. Are you thinking about suicide? And then once you've asked the question, let it rest and listen. Because it could be true that for the person that you're speaking with, it could be the first time that they're sharing their thoughts. So that would be a good time to just take a pause, resist the temptation to interrupt, and let them share their story. And then from there, it's okay to validate their feelings and to say, I understand why you might be in so much pain, that you can begin to feel better if we get some help. And ask them, who do you think we should reach out to? Sometimes people have somebody close to them that they feel comfortable, so they might offer that up. But if they don't offer, you can suggest names of people. And you can also say, you know, why don't we call 988 together? So your job really is to be a connector. You don't have to solve the problem, but just by asking the question, you are increasing hope and you're reducing anxiety. And when we don't ask the question, we can keep a person at risk. So I always let people know that when you do kind of approach somebody and let them know that you might be a little concerned about your observations with them, you really want to rule it out. So there's no harm.
1: Right.
2: You're ruling it out.
1: That's great. And if anyone is feeling any of those feelings that we were just discussing, 988 is a great option to pick up that line and call that number.
2: That's right.
1: And get some help there. Kara, I want to thank you so much once again for taking the time out to talk with us here on KWMR about Suicide Prevention Awareness Month and what some people can do. And hopefully this information is helpful for folks.
2: Thank you, Amanda.
0: And you are tuned into Epicenter here on KWMR. Hope you're having a good evening. It's Wednesday night, and we are going to continue the program now with a conversation with Sonoma Marin Vector Control and Nisa Siquiera. They're having an open house coming up, actually. So if you wanted to learn more about mosquitoes and mosquito safety, now's your chance. And Amanda had a great conversation with those folks. And so I'll hand things over to her now.
1: Nisa Siquiera, welcome to KWMR Airwaves. I've been trying to catch up with you because the Marin Sonoma Mosquito and Vector Control District always has so much stuff going on, but maybe you can explain to any of our newer listeners what your organization actually does.
3: So we are a special district. We're funded through property taxes. The average homeowner pays about $27 per year for our services, and that includes mosquito control, in-ground yellow jacket nest control. We deliver mosquito fish, which we could talk about later on. They're a great natural control for mosquito larvae. And we also do home inspections for rodent control and prevention for homeowners that think maybe they're having a problem, they're hearing, they're seeing activity. We'll also come out and kind of guide you in the right direction for some great non-toxic ways to prevent and control rodents.
1: And I know that I've used the services for yellow jacket nests. As long as you know where it is, call it in, somebody comes out, and they can get rid of those yellow jackets that are coming out of the ground in your yard.
3: Yes, especially during this time of year. This is usually when we're kind of seeing the heightened season for in-ground yellow jacket nests, and they can be extremely aggressive and dangerous.
1: For sure. So I saw the news release in a newsletter that the Marin Sonoma Mosquito and Vector Control District is having a workshop, an open house this coming weekend on September 19th from 11 to 3 in Cotati. Tell us what is going on, Nisa.
3: Oh, we are very excited about it. There's been preparations going on for a few months now. And so we're just opening up our district to members of the public. For those of you that may know a little bit about us and want to learn more, or maybe you've never even heard about us. But the best part is that it's a family event and everything is free. So we'll have all of our equipment out for those of you that are interested in seeing how we control mosquitoes, what we use. We'll be showcasing our laboratory where we conduct surveillance for mosquitoes and vector-borne disease. We'll have live mosquitoes and live ticks. And if you're brave, you can try a chocolate-covered cricket or larva.
1: I saw that. Okay. All right. Well, that's exciting. And I'm, you know, since we're all going to be eating bugs down the road, we might as well get started now, right, Nisa?
3: Perfect introduction.
1: Perfect introduction. Well, this is really cool. And it, you can bring your kids and come on out and check it out. I know that after we had that rainfall a couple weeks ago, I had to go out, and there were a bunch of places that there had water had collected on our property in different containers or the wheelbarrow that wasn't tipped up like it is in the winter. And that's something that we can do ourselves to help reduce mosquitoes growing on our property.
3: Yes, because really, you know, mosquito control or mosquito prevention in general is everybody's responsibility. So, and a lot of people don't realize all the different areas that water can collect. Even things we may walk past every single day, a rain gauge is a big thing. A lot of people, they'll look at it during the winter to see how much rain, but then after that, it's just left there and that will fill up with mosquitoes. You know, tarps that are over, maybe boats or any type of things that you left out during the winter time. Even rain harvesting barrels, sometimes those aren't properly screened and mosquitoes can get in there and lay their eggs. Another area a lot of people don't realize is that mosquitoes will reproduce in septic tanks. So especially if you're out there in West Marin in that rural area, you want to make sure that the screens are, the vent pipes are screened. You want to check the lids of your septic tanks, even some of the engineered ones. You know, if there's a screw missing, those mosquitoes can get in through there. Sometimes the risers get chipped on the sides. But a telltale sign if you have mosquitoes breeding in your septic tank is if you're being bit at night when you're sleeping. So they'll come in through the door, they'll hide behind the curtains or under your bed, and the second you turn off that light, there she is by your ear buzzing, and then you turn the light on and she's gone.
1: So these are all things that you can learn about at this open house on September 19th, and it's happening from 11 a.m. to 3 p.m. at 595 Hellman Lane in Cotati. So kind of where is that in Cotati in relation?

0: have tick keys, and so they're flat. They work very well for adult ticks, for humans, but they work wonders for your pets. And so, you know, if you've got dogs that are kind of meandering into the tall grass, and this will allow you to remove the ticks without pulling out your dog's fur.
1: Very cool. I'm pretty good at pulling off ticks these after all these years of having a dog. And also, I wanted to touch base with you, Niza, because there have been some West Nile cases in Sonoma and Marin so far. Or what's going on with that right now? And what should people know about West Nile?
0: So we did have our first positive dead bird for the year, and that was in Sonoma County. And West Nile virus is endemic to Marin and Sonoma counties, so it's nothing that's new. We do know that it's in the environment. The most important thing for residents to be aware of is that if you're going outdoors, especially during dusk and dawn, you want to wear long sleeves, long pants, and wear an insect repellent. And when you're choosing the insect repellent, you want to use one that has an active ingredient that's been tested and proven to protect you from disease-carrying insects. So those are going to include oil of lemon eucalyptus. It's not the essential oil. You'll see on the container it says active ingredient. There's also picaridin that you can use. There's another one called IR3535, and then there's also DEET. And if you choose to use DEET, you want to use one that's 20-25%. That's going to protect you from ticks and mosquitoes.
1: And have there been any cases in humans?
0: Not for Marin or Sonoma counties. For the state of California, as of September 11th, there was 126 humans in California with 6 deaths.
1: Wow, so it's a pretty serious disease.
0: It is. It definitely is. And going back to not only what people can do to protect themselves, but also removing standing water on their property. And then if you're having a mosquito problem, please give us a call, because while we're out controlling mosquitoes in known sources, things that we're aware of, like large areas, you know, ditches, creeks, catch basins, marshes, and wetlands, we don't know what's happening in your com necessarily in your backyard. So we'll send a technician out. We always check your backyard first because we're only human. We could have missed something. And if for some reason they can't find anything that is producing mosquitoes on your property, we'll check local sources in the area. There may be a chance that we need to set a mosquito trap as well. And the technician will pick it up the next day. And that will tell us the species of mosquitoes that are in that area as well as the abundance.
1: Great. Well, if folks want to check out the website, it's msmosquito.org. That's msmosquito.org. Then the phone number is 707-285-2200. I see the trucks all the time, so I know people in West Marin are taking advantage of this. But if you want to learn a lot more, you can show up at the open house September 19th in Cotati, and all that information is on the website. Any last things at all, Niza?
0: We're just really excited for Saturday. We hope all of you show up. I also wanted to tout that we are going to have an escape room for the first time. And as always, we will be serving free lunch.
1: Ah, well, there you go. All right. Thank you, Niza Sequeira from the Marin Sonoma Mosquito and Vector Control District. It's always good to catch up with you.
0: Same here. Thank you.
2: Well, it's Epicenter, and we actually still have a few minutes to go. And as a little bonus for you this afternoon, we're going to hear from Bob Kerrigan with Rotary International about their third annual Rotary Car Show. Let's check it out. It's coming up in October, but hey, let's get some info about that now.
1: Bob Kerrigan, welcome back to the KWMR airwaves. Once again, we're here to talk about the West Marin Rotary Club's car show. This is the third annual, second time in Point Reyes Station, and it's going to happen on Saturday, October 3rd. Tell us what folks can expect and how, if they want to get involved, like maybe someone has a really cool car stashed away somewhere.
3: Well, if somebody has a cool car in their garage or something, we have a lot of local cars.

0: Cars coming from Bolinas, Fairfax, Inverness, Stetson Beach. But we have over 30 unique vehicles. This year we have something really exciting. We have some vintage motorcycles. British motorcycles. We have a 1914 Premier 250, and we have a 1938 racing motorcycle. We have a 60s dune buggy. We have several hot rods, 1929, 1933 Ford hot rods, converted hot rods. What we have returning this year is unique. It's a Cadillac limousine, and it'll be parked right in front of the Peace Garden. And the owner is very generous. He likes to leave the doors open, and it's great photo op. He likes the kids to hop in and take pictures. So that's fun. And we have a returning band this year. It's interesting. The band, they couldn't get enough members last year. So I said, "What's the name of the band?" And they said, "Oh, the Other Guys." So anyway, the Other Guys had a great time, and they'll be playing 60s and 70s songs starting at noon.
1: Sounds good. So this is a fundraiser for the Rotary Club of West Marin, right?
0: Right, and all the proceeds go to nonprofits in West Marin. So the schools, we furnish all the third graders in West Marin a dictionary. Actually, it's a Pictionary, and we buy water bottles and some backpacks for school kids. So all the funds return to the community.
1: What a wonderful thing. So, and the Rotary Club meets on Wednesday mornings, generally in the Toby's Gallery, unless it's too full of art.
0: Right. 8:30 every Wednesday. And then on the first Wednesday of the month, we have a social at the Due West in Lima. And it's just a great time to meet the other Rotarians and to gather and find out more about our activities.
1: And you also feature speakers at many of your meetings so that that's kind of like an educational thing rather than just sitting around talking about like an agenda.
0: Right, we have two speakers every month. And usually you'll find the speaker information in the Point Reyes Light in the calendar.
1: Well, sounds good. So, thank you for taking the time out to talk with me about this car show. Once again, the Rotary Club of West Marin's third annual car show is happening on Saturday, October 3rd, from 11 to 3 p.m. at Toby's. And as you pointed out, Bob, before we got on the air here, it is the first Saturday after the farmers market has run its season.
0: Right, and it's a free event.
1: Free event, people register to bring their cars, and that's how the funds are raised.
0: Right.
1: And is there any other kind of concessions or something? Or are you just going to count on Omar's taco truck?
0: Omar's local Mexican food is always a big hit, and so he will be there with some extra goodies for you.
1: Sounds great. Well, Bob Kerrigan, thank you so much. And anything else you want to share with the listeners of KWMR?
0: Well, you're always welcome to join one of our Rotary meetings. Just stop in on a Wednesday morning at 8:30 at Toby's.
1: Sounds good. Thanks, Bob. Have a great day.
0: Thank you.
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1: Right now, you can see all of the worst aspects of America's food system that I wrote about 25 years ago coming to the fore. And I hope it's like a terrible fever that will break.
0: 25 years ago, the investigative journalist Eric Schlosser wrote the landmark book Fast Food Nation, The Dark Side of the All-American Meal. Today, the U.S. food system is under increasing attack as the Trump administration slashes jobs and regulations. At the same time, it's importing 660 million pounds of mystery meat. We'll find out what's behind the mystery. Then we speak to the philosopher Susan Neiman, author of the new book, Call It Evil, Understanding the Trump Era.
2: If killing fishermen and schoolgirls and peacefully protesting demonstrators is not evil, I don't know what is.
0: All that and more coming up. Welcome to Democracy Now!, democracynow.org, The War and Peace Report. I'm Amy Goodman. The United Nations warns at least 9 children were killed and more than 57,000 children have been displaced in Yemen during 2 weeks of fighting between Saudi-backed Yemeni government forces and members of Ansar Allah, also known as the Houthis. On Wednesday, the group released video backing its claims it shot down a Saudi F-15 fighter jet using a surface-to-air missile. This follows hundreds of airstrikes by the Royal Saudi Air Force over the past week. Meanwhile, Reuters reports Trump administration officials met secretly with Houthi representatives at the U.S. Embassy in Oman's capital, Muscat, over the weekend. The Houthis reportedly pledged not to attack U.S. or Israeli vessels and said they're committed to the 2025 ceasefire with the U.S. The Trump administration's decision not to join Saudi attacks in Yemen comes as the Associated Press reports the kingdom is running low on missile interceptors. Saudi officials have reportedly asked France, Pakistan, Egypt, and the United Kingdom to help defend against missiles and drones after the U.S. saw its own stockpiles depleted during the Iran war. President Trump said Wednesday Iranian officials had reached out to the U.S. to negotiate a deal, telling reporters, quote, hopefully we're towards the end of the war, Trump said. There was no confirmation of Trump's claim from Tehran, where just one day earlier, a top official publicly rejected talks unless all of Iran's conditions are met. Since ordering attacks on Iran in February, President Trump has claimed dozens of times the war had been won or was about to end. The Federal Reserve has voted unanimously to hike interest rates for the first time since 2023. Fed Chair Kevin Warsh announced the quarter percentage point increase in the benchmark interest on Wednesday.
3: Inflation is the problem. Stable prices have been the problem for now more than 5.5 years. So what the committee decided to do today was take an action to ensure a timelier return to our price stability objective.
0: Warsh did not directly acknowledge the role the U.S. and Israeli war in Iran played in driving up the cost of energy and other goods and services. He declined to answer questions about how President Trump would react to higher interest rates. Following Warsh's announcement, Trump blasted the Fed as very hostile, very political, and called on it to lower its benchmark interest rate from its current rate of up to 4% to 1% or lower. The price of oil has fallen slightly after surging this week to its highest level since the 2022 energy crisis. Brent crude is trading at about $103 a barrel following reports Saudi Arabia is offering additional crude shipments via Oman after drone attacks damaged the east-west oil pipeline to the Red Sea. According to estimates by Brown University researchers, the Iran war, along with fallout from Russia's invasion of Ukraine, has cost U.S. consumers an extra $107 billion in fuel spending. On Wednesday, U.S. Energy Secretary Chris Wright acknowledged what he called a short-term problem during a Fox News interview.
4: Yes, this has taken some energy resources out of the marketplace. It is causing a short-term sacrifice for Americans right now. But this is to end Iran's ability to forever drive up energy prices.
0: In the occupied West Bank, Palestinian-American journalist Naha Hamed was arrested by Israeli authorities as she returned from covering Israeli settler attacks in Masafer Yatta. She's a freelance journalist and a drop site news contributor. She was detained near a village in Bethlehem as she and two other Palestinian journalists were returning from reporting for Turkish news outlet TRT. Meanwhile, in Gaza, Palestinians in Gaza City held funerals Wednesday for people who were killed when a bombed-out apartment building collapsed. A relative of the victim said his uncle and his uncle's entire family had been killed.
5: Let the world know that the war has not stopped yet, and the proof is here. They said that construction materials would be allowed in and that Gaza City would be rebuilt, or rather, that caravans would be brought in. But unfortunately, my uncle was killed along with his family, without having a safe place to protect himself and his family.
0: New York Democratic Congress member Gregory Meeks has refused to clear President Trump's $2.8 billion arms sale of 2,000-pound bombs to Israel. Meeks is the top Democrat on the House Foreign Affairs Committee. In a statement, he said, quote, "The Trump administration has not provided sufficient assurances that these weapons will be used by the Netanyahu government in accordance with U.S. law and with appropriate protections for civilians. I therefore will not clear this sale at this time," Meeks said. The sale is funded by foreign military financing, a program in which the U.S. gives Israel taxpayer money that Israel then spends on U.S.-made weapons. Here in New York, an interfaith coalition has unveiled a 330-foot memorial shroud bearing the handwritten names of 20,000 children killed in Israeli attacks on the Gaza Strip since 2023. On Wednesday, groups including Priests Against Genocide, Doctors Against Genocide, and Justice for All presented the Gaza Children's Shroud at the Church Center for the United Nations across from UN headquarters. This comes as the UN General Assembly is currently in session ahead of high-level talks next week, when world leaders will gather for a general debate. At Wednesday's event, Democracy Now! Spoke with Riyad Mansour, the permanent observer of the State of Palestine, to the UN.
6: Losing 20,000 plus children in the Gaza Strip alone through this genocide, this is a huge crime against humanity and against the Palestinian people. And those who are responsible for that crime should be held accountable. In Gaza alone, 1 million Palestinian children who are still alive, they need food, they need humanitarian assistance, they need the evacuation of all of the Israeli army. They need freedom. They need dignity. Palestine has to be free.
0: On Wednesday, the State Department announced it would continue to deny visas to Palestinian officials, including Mahmoud Abbas, the leader of the Palestine Liberation Organization and the Palestinian Authority. Abbas is prevented from attending the annual United Nations General Assembly in New York next week. In Florida, Palestinian human rights attorney Noura Erekat was arrested Tuesday as more than 100 people packed a public budget hearing to oppose plans by Palm Beach County to invest $1 billion in government-backed securities that fund the State of Israel. County commissioners limited public comment to just 1 minute and had sheriff's deputies remove people from the hearing when they spoke out against Israel bonds, claiming bond investments were a policy matter rather than a budget item. The commissioners then declared a recess to clear out even more members of the public. That's when Noura Erekat says she was arrested.
7: They are evicting people for applauding. They are insulting their own constituents. They have shut down what people can talk about. This is a very clear and obvious overturn of any kind of democratic order, even the semblance of democratic order. They want us to leave. This sheriff is now telling us to leave. We are staying. You are witnessing an absolute assault on democracy in Palm Beach County in defense of Israel against all of their constituents sitting in the room who oppose genocide and against the slaughter of children.
0: OpenAI has disclosed six more incidents involving what it's calling unexpected or concerning behavior by AI agents. The disclosures announced Wednesday include instances where AI models cheated on tests, covered up mistakes, moved files onto the open internet without permission, and secretly used a makeshift bulletin board to share information with other AI agents. This follows other instances where frontier models self-organized into swarms and engaged in strategic deception, self-preservation, and power seeking. OpenAI said it was introducing a new framework for tracking, investigating, and disclosing cases of what it calls misalignment, where an AI agent's goals or actions diverge from human intentions, values, or instructions. On Capitol Hill, the House overwhelmingly approved the Ratepayer Protection Act, a bill aimed at shielding customers from soaring electricity costs due to the rapid rollout of AI data centers. Following its passage, the Republican House Speaker, Mike Johnson, canceled votes scheduled for Thursday and adjourned the House until after November's midterm elections. That's despite a letter written by more than 100 House Democrats urging Johnson to cancel the recess in order to craft new legislation on AI safeguards. The House will also avoid voting on articles of impeachment against Defense Secretary Pete Hegseth that were introduced by the Republican Kentucky Congressmember Massey. The Pentagon said Wednesday it had blown up a vessel in the Eastern Pacific after boarding it, abducting its crew, and handing them over to Ecuadorian authorities. As in previous boat strikes, U.S. Southern Command provided no evidence to back its claims the vessel was involved in narco trafficking. The Trump administration's claimed at least 65 strikes on boats in the Caribbean and Eastern Pacific since last September, reportedly killing at least 230 people. Amnesty International has condemned the attacks as illegal extrajudicial killings at sea and murder. At The Hague, former Philippines President Rodrigo Duterte appeared in person at the International Criminal Court Wednesday. He's facing three counts of crimes against humanity over his drug war. ICC prosecutors allege Duterte created, funded, and armed death squads that killed as many as 30,000 people in so-called anti-drug operations. This is the mother of one of Duterte's victims.
8: We pray that the ICC judges are wise and will not allow it to drag any longer for our sake. Like me, I'm already getting older. I do not know how long I have in this world. And when that happens, how can I continue fighting for my child?
0: In Indonesia, El Nino weather conditions are driving up temperatures and causing punishing droughts, as Indonesia is facing its most intense wildfire season in 11 years. Respiratory infections caused by hazardous wildfire pollution have more than doubled in just over a week. Volunteers are distributing oxygen cylinders to residents and firefighters. The air has also turned unhealthy in neighboring Singapore and Malaysia. This is Mimi Marlina, a mother of two children battling respiratory problems.
9: My child's health has been affected by this bad air. Her health is declining. She's coughing, has fevers, and runny nose. I'm afraid she will have trouble breathing. We can still hold it off with medicines, but I'm concerned that if this persists, it will lead to worse illnesses.
0: And the Trump administration's moving to gut a key provision of the Endangered Species Act. According to an internal memo obtained by the New York Times, under the memo's reinterpretation, only intentionally harming an animal would break the law. Accidental killings or injuries due to economic activity would not. Andrew Mergen, a law professor at Harvard University, said, quote, "What the administration's proposing to do is take all the force out of what we've all understood the act to mean. Don't kill endangered species." What they seem to be saying in this document is it doesn't matter if you killed an endangered species if you didn't mean to, unquote. 21 attorneys general have filed a lawsuit seeking to block implementation of the new Endangered Species Act rules. And those are some of the headlines. This is Democracy Now!, democracynow.org, The War and Peace Report. Coming up, Eric Schlosser, author of Fast Food Nation, The Dark Side of the All-American Meal. It's 25 years since the book came out. His latest article is headlined, Why Did Trump Order Up 660 Million Pounds of Mystery Meat? Stay with us.

0: Rush Ensemble performing at Brooklyn Folk Festival. This is Democracy Now!, democracynow.org, the War and Peace Report. I'm Amy Goodman.
1: And I'm Nermeen Sheikh. Welcome to our listeners and viewers across the country and around the world. If you buy a T-shirt at Gap, it will have a label that tells you where it was made. That's federal law. The same is true for automobiles, appliances, television sets, every fresh or frozen fruit and vegetable sold at the supermarket. Beef and pork are notable exceptions to these laws. And that may help to explain why President Trump signed a proclamation last month that will allow the duty-free importation of about 660 million pounds of inexpensive beef. If American consumers knew where that beef was coming from, they might not want to eat it. Those are the opening lines of a recent article in the New York Times headlined, Why Did Trump Order Up 660 Million Pounds of Mystery Meat?
0: The piece is written by investigative journalist and author Eric Schlosser. 25 years ago, he wrote the landmark book Fast Food Nation, The Dark Side of the All-American Meal. The 25th anniversary edition of the book is being published next week. Eric, welcome back to Democracy Now! I remember when we had you on 25 years ago with this groundbreaking book, Fast Food Nation.
2: Yeah. I'm so sorry to be here talking about it again. I really wish these problems had been solved and that my book was only of antiquarian interest, but it's amazing to me to read the headlines and to look at what's happening right now. And the book is about fast food, but it's really about unchecked corporate power. And when you want to understand why 660 million pounds of some of the least expensive frozen beef that's going to go into fast food hamburgers, and why is that coming to the United States? Just remarkable unchecked corporate power.
0: Well, explain what mystery meat is and how
2: mystery
0: did this
2: meat,
0: come into being?
2: Mystery meat is a colloquial phrase for lean beef trimmings. These are little pieces of frozen beef. The beef that's most likely to be contaminated, taken from the outside of the animal. And it's sort of generic industrial meat that will then be ground into hamburger meat, mainly for fast food restaurants. And President Trump made a proclamation saying that 660 million pounds could be coming into the country. It's quite remarkable that we have this president who talks about America first and is so supported by rural America, but with a stroke of his pen is basically screwing over American ranchers. This beef is most likely coming from Brazil. And in my New York Times article, it's this remarkable coincidence that the day before Trump issued this proclamation, he met with the head of the biggest beef company in the world, JBS. His name is Josely Batista. He's one of the co-owners. He met with Josely Batista at the White House, who, you know, Maggie Haberman at the New York Times said is a friend of Melania's. I don't know what that connection is. But he met with Batista. And the next day issued this proclamation bringing in hundreds of millions of pounds of beef, most likely from Brazil. And another really weird coincidence is that the European Union has suspended all imports of beef from Brazil starting the first week of September. And Trump, in allowing these imports into the United States, just so happens the timing is the first week in September. So it smells like a pretty corrupt deal. And the European Union has suspended the import of Brazilian beef for concerns about antibiotic misuse. And this meat is some of the meat most likely to be contaminated. And this company, JBS, I mean, it's quite remarkable that Josely Batista was meeting with the President of the United States to help determine our agricultural policy when he has confessed to spending over $186 million bribing almost 2,000 legislators in Brazil, including three presidents of Brazil. And I've never met Mr. Batista, but he's clearly a very bright man to be able to bribe three presidents of Brazil and yet be meeting with the president of the United States and helping to determine our agricultural policy. I mean, he may have a great career in American politics.
1: Well, as you also point out, what makes it even more remarkable is that he was long considered persona non grata in the U.S.
2: Yeah.
1: And then, not long after his meeting with Trump in November at the White House, JBS got approval from the Securities and Exchange Commission to be listed on the New York Stock Exchange.
2: You know, the timing is a little different. The largest single donor to Trump's second inauguration was a subsidiary of JBS. They gave $5 million, which is more than any other politician, any other corporation or individual. And remarkably, not long after that donation, JBS got listed on the New York Stock Exchange, which is something the company had sought for years. But a bipartisan group of American senators, including Senator Marco Rubio at the time, was one of the most vocal critics of JBS. The corruption scandal in Brazil involved JBS bribing Brazilian politicians so that JBS could get loans from a state-controlled bank, and it used money from those loans to buy American meatpacking companies.
1: Do you know what is the subsidiary of...
2: The subsidiary of JBS that made the donation was Pilgrim's Pride. But it's all the same company, and it's owned, controlled by these two brothers. But, you know, the real issue here isn't JBS, it isn't President Trump, it's how every sector of the American economy has been taken over by a handful of corporations. And sadly, 25 years ago, I wrote in Fast Food Nation, the great issue, this is a paraphrase, the great issue of the 20th century is basically the challenge to totalitarian systems of power. And the great issue of the 21st century is going to be resistance to unchecked corporate power. And so much attention goes to Trump, and what we really need to be looking at and are the corporations who are benefiting profoundly from all this deregulation, whether it's the oil companies because of the Department of the Interior, the chemical companies because of who runs the EPA, and sadly, the food system now is controlled as never before by a handful of very, very powerful companies. Anyway,
1: let's talk about that. In beef in particular, the four large meat packing companies control companies control about 85% of the market for beef, whereas in the 1970s, the top four beef companies had only 21%.
2: Right. And if you go back to the 1970s, and there were so many terrible things going on in American society, so I'm not being nostalgic for it, but in the 1970s, we had a competitive market for beef. Americans ate more beef then than they do today. And we had twice as many American ranchers. So the change that has occurred has helped us, a handful of corporations. And, you know, Fast Food Nation paid homage in many ways to Upton Sinclair, because Upton Sinclair wrote The Jungle in 1906, and he wrote about the meatpacking industry because he thought it was a perfect symbol of the monopoly capitalism of his day. And in my book, I paid homage to him by doing the same thing. The whole book is structured to take you to the slaughterhouse. And when Upton Sinclair wrote The Jungle, there was something called the Beef Trust, and it controlled maybe 55 to 60% of the market for beef. So right now, these companies are more powerful than the companies when Upton Sinclair wrote The Jungle. But Woodrow Wilson broke up the Beef Trust, and when you talk about the competitive market we had in the 70s, you know, things can change for the better. And again, I'm so sorry to be here 25 years later and saying so many of the same things I said 25 years ago. But the reason I do it, things don't have to be this way. You know, I mean, there are certain kinds of problems we're really going to have difficulty changing. But strict antitrust enforcement, labor unions, food safety laws, these can really have an impact on our food system and on what we eat.
0: You note that during the past year, China rejected two shipping containers of beef from Uruguay after finding residue of an anti-parasitic drug in the meat, and rejected beef from Argentina reportedly because it tested positive for a banned antibiotic that can cause serious blood disorders. Yeah. Compare that to what's happening in the United States. I mean, there's this phrase, not just MAGA, but MAHA, right? Yeah. Make America healthy again. But can you talk about what you call the erosion of food safety regulations under Health Secretary RFK?
3: Yeah.
0: Robert F. Kennedy Jr.
2: I've been a critic of the American meatpacking industry for 25 years, and yet I would rather eat American beef produced in this country than eat Brazilian beef. And, one of the things that JBS got in trouble for was bribing the food inspectors in Brazil so that contaminated meat could be sold.
0: What is contaminated meat?
2: Contaminated meat is spoiled meat that's riddled with bacteria. That's how you get sick. And they were using ascorbic acid and other chemicals. This is straight out of Upton Sinclair. So I'm critical of the American meat system, but, if you're going to eat beef, get American beef and get it ground at your local butcher shop. So the FDA is responsible for 80% of the food consumed in the United States. The FDA reports to Bobby Kennedy Jr. That's all you need to know about, is your food safe? I mean, I could spend hours talking about the disgrace of Bobby Kennedy Jr., the unethical qualities of Bobby Kennedy Jr., the routine lies. In the afterword of my book, I write about the infant formula scandal and about, the shutdown of one infant formula plant that led to huge shortages of formula a few years ago. You want to talk about monopoly power? There are two companies that control 80% of the market for infant formula. And
1: here in the U.S.
2: in the United States,
1: globally?
2: In the United States. And the federal government buys more than half of the infant formula. So if we wanted to change the infant formula industry, we could do it in weeks because the taxpayers are paying for it. Anyway, the acting head of the FDA right now has no background in public safety, has no in public health, has no medical training, has no scientific training. He's an attorney who represented the largest infant formula manufacturer in a case involving potentially contaminated formula.
0: This is Kyle Diamantis?
2: Yeah. And that's who, that's who this administration has put in charge of food safety. The USDA is in charge of the safety of our meat. And about a quarter of the USDA employees have been fired.
0: He is Donald Trump Jr.'s hunting companion.
2: The head of the FDA. Now, look, I want to make one thing clear. These food companies don't want people to get sick. I'm not saying they're evil, but they also don't want to be held liable when they do get sick. And if you're not testing, you can't trace, you can't recall contaminated products. So when you dismantle the food safety system, as is happening right now in the United States, you're helping these companies avoid legal liability.
1: Well, you also, you just mentioned earlier that despite all the problems with the food industry in the U.S., you would much prefer to have American beef. But can you tell what is American beef and what is not? Because country of origin labeling on beef used to be mandatory, but it no longer is. And it's been many years since it has not been.
2: And it's amusing because there's all this conversation about the free market. But if you read Adam Smith, a market only works efficiently if there's total information. If consumers have adequate information, then the invisible hand is going to lead them to select the right product. When you get rid of that information, the power leads to the corporation. So all meat had to be labeled from where it came from until 2015. And then the Republican-controlled Congress got rid of country of origin labeling for beef and pork. And what's remarkable is a little more than a year after that, former Speaker of the House John Bonner, who shepherded this legislation, joined a JBS international board. So when you don't have country of origin labeling, a consumer has no idea where this meat is coming from. And two of the major beef companies are Brazilian owned now. And I'm not being anti-Brazil. It's like, if Brazil wants to sell its meat in the United States, put a label on it. Make the best beef there is. You know, I'm actually very libertarian in some ways. If these meatpacking companies want to sell meat full of E. coli and salmonella, put it on the label. Consumers can choose between, you know, pathogen-rich meat or meat that's been, produced cleanly, and then they can cook it, you know?
0: Eric Schlosser, you mentioned Upton Sinclair, who exposed the meatpacking industry and the condition that the workers worked under.
3: Yeah.
0: So let's talk about those workers who feel like they are treated like meat, contaminated meat. I want to go to Jim Pillen. We had this headline a few days ago on Democracy Now!, Nebraska's Republican governor who publicly backs Trump's ICE raids in Nebraska. More details have emerged of Pillen's multi-million-dollar hog business that employs undocumented workers. The New York Times and the Flatwater Free Press report that over the span of more than a decade, Pillen's company, Pillen Family Farms, has relied on undocumented workers to grow into one of the largest hog producers in the U.S. Despite that, Pillen has often echoed Trump's racist rhetoric about immigrants and a so-called invasion. Talk about the workers in the meatpacking industry.
2: I'm shocked that he would be employing undocumented immigrants. Here's the reality, and here's really why I wrote Fast Food Nation. I wrote Fast Food Nation after I visited the meatpacking towns in the United States. I've been in meatpacking communities in Washington State, Colorado, Nebraska, Texas, and my entry to the food system of America was spending a year with migrant farm workers in California. And I wrote about the exploitation and demonization of immigrant workers in California by the governor at the time, Pete Wilson. He wanted to be president, and he thought that depicting immigrant workers as welfare cheats was going to be his ticket to the White House. The reality is, and I wrote Fast Food Nation because I was stunned to find in the meatpacking plants of the Midwest the same workers, some of them had worked in strawberry fields in California, now in our industrial workforce. And meatpacking once was a high-paid union job, a higher-paid job than an auto worker. So when Upton Sinclair wrote about the exploitation of immigrants, we solved that problem. If you were a meatpacking worker in the 60s or 70s, you had a solid middle-class life. Your spouse may not have to work. Your kids could go to college. In a very brief period of time, the meatpacking industry recruited immigrants, many of them undocumented, to serve as strike breakers because they would be much easier to exploit. And if there's one message that I have from my work on food, from this book, it's that we are fed by immigrants. If you look at who's working in the fields, harvesting the fruits and vegetables, who's working in the meatpacking plants, who's working on the hog farms, the dairy farms of Vermont, it's recent immigrants, huge numbers of undocumented immigrants in the fast food restaurants behind the counter. And the idea that we are demonizing and terrorizing these hard-working people who feed us, it's an absolute disgrace.
1: And also one thing I wanted to ask, this book came out 25 years ago.
2: Yeah.
1: Has anything changed with respect to the consumption of fast food in the U.S. in these last 25 years?
2: You know, what's really changed is the eating habits of well-educated, upper-middle-class, and wealthy people. There is such an incredible awareness of food now. I mean, I couldn't get a publisher for this book in New York City. And the reason I couldn't get a publisher is that I was told nobody will read a book about food that doesn't have recipes in it. It was one of the last independent publishers in Boston that published this book. And now there are...
0: How many books have you sold since then?
2: I have no idea. I'm very grateful that I'm here with you 25 years later. But there's now a whole literature on food. There's bookshelves of books on our food system. I'm not taking credit for it. I just am so gratified at it. But so we now have two food systems. We have a food system for the well-educated, the wealthy, upper middle class, who are buying sustainable food, organic food, grass-fed beef, watching cooking shows. And then you have a food system for working people and the poor. It's this food system. It's the fast food industrial system. And, you know, the reason that I'm still talking about this is that it's entirely possible for us to have a food system that provides healthy food for everybody. One of the things that we don't talk about are the ways in which the external costs of the industrial food system are imposed on us. And since this book came out, there's a whole new field of economics called true cost accounting. What's the real cost of what we're doing? And in the food system, you add up the cost of obesity, food safety, the poverty of food workers, et cetera, et cetera. And, you know, one of my goals is to make the real cost of this industrial food appear on the menu. And, you know, if we're going to give government subsidies shouldn't be going to soybean and corn farmers in the Midwest to grow animal feed. I mean, 100 million acres are devoted to corn in this country. That's the size of California. And of that 100 million acres, maybe 350,000 go to the kind of corn that we eat, you know, sweet corn or canned corn. The rest of it is going to, anyway, I don't want to speak for 3 hours, but I'm hopeful that this system could be changed. And the one thing I give Bobby Kennedy Jr. credit for, and, you know, a broken clock is right twice a day, is that he had the crazy nerve to talk about the problems with our food system in a way that only a handful of other politicians were willing to do. And he did it for very selfish political reasons, but there's an underlying popular opinion to change our food system, and that's what Maha has shown.
0: Eric, before you go, I want to ask you about the notorious former ICE jail in Florida, in the Everglades. You wrote a piece in The Atlantic headlined, "The Alligator Alcatraz Boondoggle." Yeah. So earlier this week, the Department of Homeland Security's internal watchdog revealed immigrants jailed at Alligator Alcatraz were held in outdoor metal cages that were no bigger than a phone booth. At least 79 immigrants were caged this way, which DHS called calming areas. They were caged for several minutes, up to nearly 2 hours. Investigators also found Alligator Alcatraz did not comply with standards related to medical care, food quality, personal hygiene, recreation. The jail eventually shut down after legal challenges and scrutiny over its abuse and inhumane conditions. Why did you shift to focus on Alligator Alcatraz, and what should we know about it today?
2: My next book is on prisons in America. I've been going into prisons in this country since the early 1990s. And unfortunately, President Trump has given me a concluding chapter of the book, which is the outrageous, unconscionable arrest and detention of immigrants in this country who are being completely brutalized. I've gone into maximum security prisons that are terrible. And it costs about $50,000, $70,000, $80,000 a year to house someone in a maximum security prison, maybe $100,000. The immigrants at Alligator Alcatraz had been sent there for civil violations, not criminal violations. And the state of Florida and the American taxpayers were paying $1 million a year per detainee to be held in the most brutal conditions that you will not find in most maximum security prisons. And I wrote that article for The Atlantic on Alligator Alcatraz to provide a roadmap for a Democratic Congress to investigate where that money went. I'm an investigative reporter. I could not find out the name of the warden of Alligator Alcatraz. It was being run by a private corporation with no background in corrections. It looks like they were friends of the governor of Florida who were earning a fortune off of exploiting and brutalizing immigrants who were there for a civil, you know, not even, they hadn't even been convicted of a crime. So my hope is that we will get a full federal investigation, not only of the human rights violations that occurred at Alligator Alcatraz, but follow the money. Who made a fortune off of this? I mean, the only prison that the United States runs that spends more money per detainee is Guantanamo. And the idea that we were subjecting busboys, landscapers, people who'd been in the United States for decades and committed no crime, to the kind of brutality that we saw at Guantanamo when Guantanamo first opened, it's a shameful episode in American history, and it needs to be fully investigated by Congress.
0: Eric Schlosser, congratulations on your work. Investigative journalist, author of several books, including Fast Food Nation, The Dark Side of the All-American Meal. The 25th anniversary edition of the book is being published next week. We'll link to all of your recent articles. Coming up, philosopher Susan Neiman, author of the new book, Call It Evil, Understanding the Trump Era. Stay with us.

0: Bad Attitude by Christina Vane, performing at the Brooklyn Folk Festival. This is Democracy Now!, democracynow.org, The War and Peace Report. I'm Amy Goodman with Nermeen Sheikh.
1: We end today's show with the philosopher Susan Neiman. In recent years, she's written extensively on politics in Germany and the United States. In 2019, she published the book Learning from the Germans, Race and the Memory of Evil. The book examines how Germany has confronted the evils of Nazism.
0: Susan Neiman's latest book is also about the concept of evil. It's titled Call It Evil, Understanding the Trump Era. Susan Neiman is a director emerita of the Einstein Forum in Potsdam, Germany, but she's joining us here in New York. Before we talk about your new book, I want to ask about what's happening in Germany, where you just left coming here. You're going to be teaching at New York University, NYU. You lived in Germany for 30 years.
2: Well, 30 years, yes.
0: German far-right party, AfD, recently won nearly 44% of the vote in the East German state of Saxony-Anhalt. It was the strongest showing by a far-right party since in the German election since the Nazi era. Can you talk about the significance of this? I mean, many in Germany are reeling at this point, but it's not known, as you know, we're very insulated in the United States when it comes to getting news from outside the United States. What's actually happened?
3: I don't know yet. In fact, I was just asked yesterday to write a piece for Le Monde on exactly that question. And I said, I'm not going to say anything in for another week, because we have two other big state elections coming on Sunday, which are actually represent many more people than Sachsen-Anhalt. In particular, the Berlin election, where it looks as if we may get a Turkish woman whose parents went into exile from Turkey because they were socialists, who has tried as much as possible to base her campaign on Zoran Mamdani's. In fact, the Linke, the left party, has quoted Leonard Cohen, saying, first we take Manhattan, then we take Berlin. Okay? So it would be a completely different result, also representing a much larger state of people. Germany has about Berlin has about 3.5 million people. It's also the capital. Sachsen-Anhalt has about 2 million. I don't want to play it down. It's deeply concerning that the AfD got so many voters.
0: What has changed in this last half century? I'd be way beyond that.
3: Yeah. So look, part of it is the other parties are just awful. They are incapable. In fact, the almost funny thing, I mentioned Mamdani at a book talk I gave just before I left Germany. Somebody said to me, well, you've confirmed our worst fears about America. Is there any hope? And I said, yeah. We have a fantastic mayor of New York who's inspired a lot of other candidates. And the man said to me, you know, we Germans are very afraid of charisma. That's true. And that's one of the wrong lessons they learned from their history. What's changed is that the other parties don't, possibly the left, have a real program that they're able to communicate. What's changed is also, one has to understand, Sachsen-Anhalt is a state in East Germany. Now, one of the West German myths about East Germany is, oh, well, the reason why they're proportionally larger numbers of people voting for a far-right party is they never learned anything about democracy because they lived in a totalitarian system. This is just not true. In fact, the oldest people who've oldest population of Sachsen-Anhalt were the people who were voting against the AfD, okay? Not the younger people who were born in East Germany. What's true is that West Germans have been contemptuous of East Germans for a very long time. 1.8% of leadership jobs, and that's leadership in the media, in the government, in universities, in corporations, 1.8% of leadership inside East Germany is East German. The rest of it are West Germans who have come to East Germany. So there's a lot of resentment, understandably, and a lot of desire for change. There is racism. There is, there's racism everywhere. But I'm not convinced yet that it's a sign of where Germany is

0: I mean, that Google changed its maps to Lake America was for me. thank you.
1: From Lake Ontario.
0: Yeah. Thank you for your expression. It's a trivial kowtow, but it's fairly unbelievable, I think. Okay. but what struck me that may explain both the capitulation and the election of the second Trump administration is the uneasiness that so many people on the left have with moral language. People worry that it's religiously tinged. If they're secular, it's not. This is something I know something about, having written
1: as a moral philosopher.
0: Yeah. And having written a book 25 years ago called Evil in Modern Thought. So I know something about the history. Moral concepts come before religious concepts in every culture. Okay. Religion is a way to express certain moral concepts. It's an attempt to solve certain moral problems. But the initial feeling of evil, you can call it a sense of injustice, is something that children have in every culture. And according to some researchers, even primates and other higher animals like elephants, okay? So it's not a religious term, although religious people tend to feel more comfortable with moral language. People worry that it's polarizing, that it's demonizing. And by that worry, we leave the strongest weapons we have in the language in the hands of people who are least responsible in using them.
2: So let's go, actually, to senior White House aide Stephen Miller speaking to CNN earlier this year.
3: We live in a world in which you can talk all you want about international niceties and everything else, but we live in a world, in the real world, Jake, that is governed by strength, that is governed by force, that is governed by power. These are the iron laws of the world.
2: So that's Stephen Miller. Susan Neiman, your response to that and what that shows about the entire political conversation here under the Trump administration.
0: Stephen Miller is echoing two sources. I don't know if he knows it. One is the Nazi legal theorist Carl Schmitt. But the other is something that goes back to the ancient Greeks. And it's about the Athenians defending a genocide, okay? The Athenians committed a genocide on the island of Melos, okay, because the Miletians would not bow to their superior power, okay? So that's the first time you see that argument in history. I have no idea whether Stephen Miller knows that. What's more disturbing is the fact that he's stating that as the iron law of the world. And unfortunately, that is what many people today believe, okay? That self-interest and interest in power is the only thing that motivates human beings to action, and we'd better just face it. Now, this is a philosophical idea, okay? People treat it as a fact. It's a philosophical idea. It's a piece of ideology. And it's a piece of ideology that we have been trained for a good century, or a bad century, if you like, a good century to accept as fact. And what my book does is talk about the ways in which, through misinterpretations of both Adam Smith and Charles Darwin, mixed in the late 20th century with a little bit of Michel Foucault, how those ideas got into the water stream. You don't have to have read any of those people to read them in the media, to hear them on television, but they are ideologies that are every bit as strong as any other totalitarian ideology.
2: So I just want to ask you, because you do talk about this in the book. What do you think explains the fact that a significant portion of the American population electorate voted for Trump in the second term?
0: Because although we could see the

0: immorality in the first term and the tendencies towards fascism. I don't think that's too strong an expression. We're so convinced that moral concepts are for suckers, as he would say, or as Stephen Miller would say, you know, they're niceties that don't actually make a difference in the world, that people threw up their hands and were unable to condemn what was actually going on in a shocking kind of way. Many of us have been shocked. We talk about the contempt for the rule of law that we already saw to some extent in the first administration. We're seeing even more blatantly now. What we forget is the rule of law depends on people having a commitment to abide by the rule of law, even when a legal decision goes against you. Okay, that is a moral commitment. And James Madison knew that. He said the best constitution in the world, he didn't put it that way, he said no constitution can protect a people without any virtue. Now, the founding fathers were less anxious about using moral language than we have become. We need to get more comfortable with it if we're going to understand exactly how we've been affected. Maybe brainwashed is the appropriate term, by the idea that morality is for losers, suckers, fools, or it's a form of hype that is attempting to convince people, fool people, into accepting forms of power that we don't. And we saw that, frankly, in the George W. Bush administration, his use of words like moral clarity for a war that was neither moral nor clear is, I think, something that prepared us to think when politicians use moral language, they're trying to pull the wool over our faces.
1: Well, the book is fascinating. It's called Call It Evil: Understanding the Trump Era. It's by Susan Neiman, Director Emerita of the Einstein Forum in Potsdam, Germany, philosopher and author of many books. Fascinating book. That does it for our show. Tonight, I'll be back in Bayshore, New York, where I grew up, went to high school. They'll be showing Steal the Story, Please, at the Bolton Center. I'll be there with the director of the film, Tia Lesson, and producer, Karen Sprook. You can go to our website for more details. Then next Tuesday, here in New York at the IFC Center. Then to Copenhagen, London, and Berlin. I'm Amy Goodman with Nermeen Sheikh.

0: Hi, this is Todd Solzinger. I'm a board member of KWMR, and I listen all the way in from Redwood City. 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

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Lay down and take your rest. Won't you lay your head upon your Savior's breast? 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

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It's time for another Curio Cabinet edition here on your community radio station, KWMR. Jeff Manson, so happy to be with you here on this damp and drizzly Thursday morning. It's the 17th of September, 2026. And for today's Curio Cabinet, we've got a little bit more talking and interview than sometimes we do. There's always a bit of that, but we're very full with lots of different people here to express themselves, including Muriel Murch with a letter from abroad. We'll also be hearing from Enzo Resta, the founder of the Bolinas Film Festival, in conversation with Trish Dalton, the director of the great film Reggae Girls that's going to be screening this weekend at the Bolinas Film Festival. I also had a chance to chat with Alam Khan, award-winning Sarod musician, Indian classical performer, and someone who dabbles in a lot of genres, who will be at the Dance Palace this Saturday night to the 19th. And so we're just going to jump right in and have conversations with everybody there. Well, I'm not going to quite jump in. First, as always, it's time to make another cup of tea, have a little bit of good music. We'll consider the weather and the moon as well, all those things as we do here in the Curio Cabinet. Let's start off with some great music from Bob Marley and the Wailers, from Catch a Fire, and Baby, We Got a Date. Rock it, baby.

0: Bob Marley and the Wailers. That's from their 1973 album, Catch a Fire. And the original Jamaican mixes that have a little bit more vocal harmony jamming happening in. Love that. Good morning, it's the Curio Cabinet. It's time to swing over to our weather desk and consider what's happening out there on this drizzly Thursday morning. Indeed, according to the National Weather Service forecast, Four Point Reyes, we've got slight chance of drizzle before 11 a.m., areas of fog, otherwise mostly cloudy through the morning, gradually becoming sunny this afternoon with a high of 69. So it's going to warm up out there. Looking ahead to the weekend, we've got patchy fog, otherwise mostly clear skies with highs in the mid-70s. And it's going to be warming up next week. By this time next week, we could have highs in the low 80s, so they say at this point. We'll see how all that pans out. Looking up in the night sky, we've got a waxing crescent moon tonight as we head for the first quarter this Friday, 18th, and a full moon. Later in the month, I believe on September the 26th. It's getting bigger out there. It's not quite to my favorite phase, which is the waxing gibbous phase, but nice to feel the possibilities filling in, intentionality happening. Certainly in our social calendar, it feels like that's the case. There's a lot going on. A couple things of note to mention. One is that Alam Khan, great sarod player and Bay Area staple, award-winning both classical and contemporary musician, is going to be coming to the Dance Palace this Saturday night, the 19th. A little later in the program, I'm going to be speaking with Alam Khan about his creative process, so stay tuned for that. And we've also got the Bolinas Film Festival happening this weekend, and we'll be hearing from Bolinas Film Festival founder Enzo Resta and filmmaker Trish Dalton, who is the maker of a film called Reggae Girls that will be screening on the 20th at the Bolinas Film Festival. You can get information all about that at bolinasfilmfestival.org. And, gosh, let's see. It's now time for a letter from abroad. I know we had one just a couple weeks ago, but Muriel Murch is back in action. And here she is, sharing about her book, Harvesting History.
1: Autumn Harvest. So you did it twice? Said a very young Beatrice when she was reckoning up the presents of herself and her brother and checking her new information of where babies came from. I kept a pretty straight face as I replied, "Yes, we did, twice." This was not the time to elaborate, as I was driving the 13-turn stretch of Highway 1 on our way home, and again we were late for something. Yes, we did it twice. Another thing that we had done twice is Walter directing me in a production reading. Many years ago, I booked an evening studio session at KPFA Pacifica for the recording of Hermann Hesse's story, Old Music. I was somehow committed and compelled to read this story. In hindsight, it was more suited to a male voice, but I so loved the story of Hesse's journey from his cottage in the forest to the cathedral in the city that I was determined to do it, and, for the first time, asked Walter to guide me through the reading. I was nervous, hoping that we did not dissolve into an altercation in public. I need not have worried. Walter was professional and kind, gentle but firm, and I relaxed as he led me through the story. We added some bark, such as Hesse might have heard in the cathedral, to the end of it, and even if I say so myself, it aired well. This summer we did it again, mostly here in London, as Walter held my less-than-best microphone while correcting my still hopeless dyslexic stumbles over long words and names. My voice and I are old, and with no true acting training, we worked in short bursts. Granny Smith apples, or big, juicy grapes, are said to help with such sessions, But for me, it was to be hard apple cider and honey which got me through, and was more than appropriate given that we were recording my book, Harvesting History, while farming the flats. I took 2 editorial passes through each chapter before handing the tracks over to beloved Jim McKee, who cleaned me up some more. The result is a 9-hour and 6-minute book on audible.com. There's a little teaser in the video. Through some digital magic, you can also switch between reading on your Kindle and listening to the audio. Pretty cool for an old lady. The summer is fading now. The harvests are in. The gods in heaven have swept up 3 American jewels who spread good news and good trouble across this good earth. We who are left are saddened by their passing. I think of them, Dolly Parton, Wendell Berry, and Gloria Steinem, who have no need to linger. Their work well done, and their torchlight handed on to those of us who are finishing what we can of our work in the world. And it is time to mate chutney again. We harvested 6 green tomatoes from 1 plant that survived the heat waves of this summer. Our neighbour props up a sign, "Free, but don't take them all," on a box of brambly apples she brought from her home in the country. Tony at the market, he of the best and sweetest small strawberries, hands over a punnet of Victoria and damson plums. Pete's onions are small but good, and into the big pot with all sorts of secrets they go. A day later, there are 9 jars filled with dark, rich, savoury fruit sitting on the counter. I look at the jars and think of the words that Wendell Berry let me share in Harvesting History, and hope that even in this autumnal urban time of our lives, we can remember that the soil is the great connector of lives, the source and destination of all. It is the healer and restorer and resurrector by which disease passes into health, age into youth, death into life. Without proper care for it, we can have no community, because without proper care for it, we can have no life. This has been A Letter from Abroad, written and read for you by Muriel Murch.

0: we're just rolling along, fitting a lot of a little bit of a lot of things here into this morning's curio cabinet. Hope you're having a good one so far. Thanks to Muriel Merch for bringing that audio to us. And now I'm going to hand things over to Enzo Resta, who will be in conversation with Trish Dalton. It's going to take us right up to the bottom of the hour and a little bit into the second half of the program. Then we'll be hearing from Alam Khan, musician who will be performing at the Dance Palace this weekend. And we'll squeeze in a couple other little bits of things, music, and all the rest. Thanks so much for being here with us.
1: Hi, good afternoon, everyone. This is KWMR. This is the Filmmakers Lounge. My name is Enzo Resta, and I am absolutely delighted to have a remarkable filmmaker with us today, the director of a film called Reggae Girls, which we will be screening at this year's fourth annual Bolinas Film Festival on Sunday, September 20th. And I happened to have met Trish Dalton when she showed the film at Docklands in San Rafael, and I just found it to be an incredible film about resilience, about women demanding recognition, about sports and soccer and the World Cup. And it was produced by, well, I believe Sedalia Marley was involved in producing it, but she was also the sponsor for the women's Jamaica soccer team. Great story, inspiring, uprising. So Trish Dalton, welcome to the show.
2: Thank you.
1: Trish is a multi-award-winning filmmaker. She's got a number of films under her belt, and she focuses on, I guess, telling stories that will help us have a more appreciation for embracing equality and equal rights and important activism-related activities. But you have a range of filmmaking. But I'm curious, how did you end up first getting involved in this story? Like, what drew you into this particular story, kind of going back to the beginning?
2: Yeah, sure. So back in 2020, during COVID, we got a call from Astronaut Films, John Alwyn, who was approached by Laura Smith, who's a producer in the UK. And she had watched the Women's World Cup in 2019 and saw that Jamaica qualified and played. And it was a big deal because it was the first time a women's team from the Caribbean had qualified. And so she reached out to Sharmeen Abad-Shenoy, my directing partner, and I, because we had made films about athletes' rights in sports, as well as women's rights in other films. And they approached us to see if we would be interested. And right away, it's compelling because obviously the story of them getting there was already interesting, but also the fact that they're from Jamaica and there's so much history and connection with Jamaica and Jamaica's struggles that was interesting to us. And we met the players over Zoom at that time, and immediately meeting the players and learning more about their personal stories and what they had gone through in their lives, many of them supporting their families and dealing with some of the things that are in the film, that where they had to manage getting to the World Cup with very limited resources. And like, as you mentioned, there's things that they had to get through in order to get to the World Cup that a lot of other countries didn't have to deal with. So when we heard that, we thought we should follow them on their journey to the next World Cup to see if they qualified. So we followed them through to 2022 fall, when they qualified for the World Cup. And then Sedalia Marley, as you said, she came on as an EP, executive producer of the film, and she was the ambassador for the team, helping them to get resources to continue playing. And she had been doing that for a number of years, being instrumental in them being able to have practices and being able to train and play on an international level. And so when 2022, when they qualified, Red Bull Studios, a branch of Red Bull that funds independent films, came on to fund the film and supported us to film them in 2023 as they trained and went to the World Cup. And that's the story that unfolded. We were very lucky that Red Bull took the gamble, that Sedalia took the gamble, and Sedalia brought on Tuff Gong, the recording company that was started by Bob Marley, her father, and they brought in Universal Music Group, UMG, and we had, you know, an opportunity to have a very incredible soundtrack of primarily Jamaican artists for the film. But what we didn't know, and what everyone took a risk on, was we didn't know what was going to happen when the players qualified and went to the World Cup. And as you know, because you've seen the film, but it's pretty incredible. And we were really just there to roll on the amazing story that unfolded.
1: Yeah, thank you. I do believe with documentaries, it's always potentially a gamble, particularly with a documentary that has an implicit potential trajectory or not. And it was amazing to see them move forward and into that grand arena. And when I had met you in San Rafael, you had described a little bit of the conditions that these women soccer players were up against in trying to qualify and in trying to get the practice and in time to, you know, just sort of the environment they were working in to try to get to the World Cup. And I was just very intrigued and just in awe of what they had to go through to get to the big stage, in addition to just the lack of financial support and government, you know, backing that Sadella came in and stepped in and helped with. Can you just describe to the listeners, like, what were the conditions that these women soccer players had to work within in prepping for their ultimately going to the World Cup?
2: Yeah, as you said, pretty amazing. And I think we just ourselves is there to kind of hold the microphone and roll on their lives. And they came from different parts of Jamaica, Kingston, and some of them from the more rural areas and different neighborhoods in Kingston. And as the film shows, they grew up with limited resources. And for them, you know, playing soccer, as Sadella Marley says, you know, football is freedom. That was Bob Marley's saying. And for these players, it was certainly true. For to be able to play was a way for them to be able to earn a living outside of some of the limited opportunities that are available to them. So the four players that we followed, really, really three, but the Jamaican-born players, we wanted just for us to show the audience what their lives were like and what, you know, they went through to be able to play, because it's pretty incredible. And I think one thing that was really astounding to me and to us as the film crew was just how strong these women were, how mature, how professional, through all the trials and tribulations that they faced. They really, you never heard them complain. They just stayed focused on their goal. They believed in prayer. They just kept going through everything. And to me, like, and I hope this comes across to the audience of the film, but they just, I think that goes beyond it being a football story. That's just the resiliency that they have, the strength that they had, the maturity that they had to overcome everything that they overcame, and then to have the success that they had was just incredible.
1: Yeah, and I agree. That's what makes it a universal story of just overcoming the odds against one, you know. And I really found it also fascinating when you took us to the landscapes wherein these women were, from what I understand, practicing with high school students and in high school fields and in shantytown backyards, and definitely not what one might expect for some of the other competing countries. And you know, as you were explaining your work in the field, it was it just sounded like they were just by any means necessary, utilizing whatever resources they had. And again, not getting the resources that one might expect from certain sources. And still they just excelled. It's a really remarkable story of the conditions that they worked through.
2: I think it was crazy to see, you know, knowing what I know, and like many of them play internationally to play in clubs, because there aren't big clubs in Jamaica. So a lot of them go to European clubs or American clubs to be able to play. And in order to play on the national team, you have to play in a club. So most of them play, and they're used to having, I mean, there's a scene, as you see in the film, where they're trying to work out, and so they're working out in their yard, which means doing pull-ups on a tree, running up a hill. There's no gym. And then they didn't have access to the national stadium when they were performing, so they were in Arnott Gardens, which is near Trenchtown, which is sort of famous from Bob Marley and is a fairly dangerous neighborhood and also under-resourced. And so they were playing there in a, yeah, like a not a professional stadium, and they weren't able to get a single friendly match with another national company. So they were, or national country rather. And so they were playing against any team they could, which the country was offering them high school teams. So it was to go against teams like Brazil and France, some of the top teams in the world, when you haven't been able to play against any country. That's a pretty big accomplishment for them to practice without having those games. And then, just the being able to have flights covered, being able to have time to play together to so that they could be get good enough. Those are things that would normally, I think, a lot of countries take for granted, that were just difficult for them to get for this team. And so, I don't want to give away everything in the film, but you'll see in the film what they had to go through. And at the same time, there, I think one thing that was important for me and for my team to show was that despite the lack of resources, Jamaica has so much spirit, not just this team, but as a country, and so much beauty. I think we wanted to show the beauty and the power of the spirit of the people, because it was so powerful to see for me personally being there. We wanted to make sure it was captured and came across through the film.
1: Absolutely. And you achieved that in the film. I'm on the air. This is KWMR, and we are in conversation with Trish Dalton. She is the director of a film called Reggae Girls, which spotlights the women Jamaica soccer team that, against all odds, made it to the World Cup. We're showing it at the 4th annual Bolinas Film Festival on Sunday, September 20th at 5 o'clock in the afternoon. So we hope to see you come join us for this amazing film. And Trish, you were just talking about sort of the beauty and the spirit of Jamaica as place, as context for where they were preparing to go to the World Cup. And when I think about beauty and spirit, I think also about just the poetry. There's a kind of poetic narrative through line wherein I can't imagine Bob Marley in my mind, obviously as one of the great all-time musicians, but I feel like most people will also associate that image of Bob Marley with a soccer ball under his foot, like playing in the streets. And like that to me is almost like an iconic visual that I feel like is part of the iconic visual that Bob Marley embodies. And I think it's an amazing through line story wherein Sadella Marley got involved in telling this story of Jamaican football, soccer. And not so much a question in there as just an acknowledgement that there's this sort of spirit and beauty and history and lineage and poetry that I think comes through this notion of familial inheritance and how do we steward certain ideas. And I think it's a beautiful gesture that Sadella Marley is stewarding this idea of carrying forward and supporting the women's soccer team, football, soccer slash football in Jamaica. What was it like to work with her in terms of her engagement with the project?
2: Well, I think for me coming on the project, and Charmaine and our other producers, I think a big goal was to show it was women helping women. I think a lot of the reason, like you said, Sadella is obviously coming off of the messages of her father, that's revolution, justice, love, all of that is captured in her spirit of what she's up to with the players. I mean, just the women are not given the same rights as men in sports in general, and in specifically in the story in Jamaica. And they really She really stood up for them, and she used all of her resources and her connections and her influence to help raise additional money and funds and to advocate for them to get the additional resources needed. And she describes herself as being like the mother of the team. She just took on that role as the team's ambassador to make sure that they got as much as they could get to get to the World Cup. So, for example, if they needed help with cost of flights, if they needed the cost of getting their gear, if they needed help, I mean, she really did a lot of work and put a lot of energy into doing it. And she says, as she says in the film, a lot of that comes off of the message of her father, and that her father would have wanted that as well. But Marley, like I said, so much of his music and his message is about fighting for equality and for justice, and that's certainly a good example of that.
3: 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Howdy, I'm Richard Dillman from Point Reyes Station, your transmitter wrangler, and I listen to KWMR whenever I'm not busy sending lusty salvos of Morse code out at the RCA station.
0: KWMR is underwritten by the Tomales Town Hall, an historic event space in Tomales and one of the oldest continually operating buildings in California. Information on how to book the town hall, plus a calendar of events, can be found at tomalestownhall.org.
1: Just a reminder to those tuning in just now, we're with Trish Dalton, the director of Reggae Girls, and happy to have you on here with us on KWMR. Well, maybe we can ask you, what was something you took away from the experience of making this film, and what would be something you would like a viewer to take away as an experience of participating and watching this film?
2: Yeah, well, I think first and foremost, just to share the experience that I had filming, like I fell in love with the players early on, and then to watch and be with them during the struggles and then during the wins. I'd love for the audience to experience that same joy of being a part of it. And I, like I said, falling in love with them, my hope for the film is that people will tune in, continue to watch them. I think one of the reasons we wanted to make the film was because I feel like women's sports, women athletes don't get as much play in general in terms of audience. So, and to know their stories, I think the more that people know the stories, the more they'll want to tune in, and that'll encourage sponsors to want to support them, and you know, streamers to want to show them. And I think the more that that can happen, the more that the players can be able to play and get the money to be able to continue playing. And I think that it, for them and for women athletes in general, I'd like to see more of that. And I think their story, separate, like I said earlier, from being a sports story, is just an incredible human spirit story of what's achievable when you put your mind to it, and very inspiring.
1: Yes, thank you for making the film. I absolutely agree. Maybe in closing, what are you working on? What's next in your creative adventure?
2: Yeah, well, I've got another couple projects that are women's stories, and I have another women's. I can't speak specifically, to be honest, but I have a couple women's sports stories, and then just women's stories in general, and also some environmental issue related stories that I've been working on right now. But this is sort of, we're letting this kind of have its day. We're super excited that it's on Jolt and that it'll be streamable after late October. And we're so grateful to be part of the Bolinas Film Festival, because I think this film is best experienced live in theaters. And the more people that show it in a room with people, the better, because it really is, I think certain films, in like this one in particular, are best seen with a group because it's such a emotional roller coaster, and it's almost like you're at the sporting event itself. And the experience of being at the World Cup in Australia with them was so epic that if any portion of that can be shared in a room of people, I think it's great. So that's where we're still kind of, that's where all my attention is right at this minute.
1: Wonderful. Well, we have a demographic in the town of Bolinas that loves soccer. They play in the fields every weekend, and they love Jamaican culture and reggae music, and they love equal rights. And we have some very powerfully amazing, beautifully strong women shaping culture around here. And so I'm sure it will land really well with our community. And thank you so much for coming on to KWMR and sharing the backstory and what you're, you know, all the adventure of making this film and where you're going, Trish. Once again, Trish Dalton on KWMR. Thank you, everyone, for tuning in. And please come to the
2: film. Thank you so much for having me. Yeah, I hope everyone goes to see it.
1: Yes, I'm sure we will have a full house Sunday, September 20th at 5 p.m., Bolinas at the Starlight Calvary Theater. Thank you, Trish.
2: Thank you.
4: Tell me, say one thing, Nancy, can't understand. One thing, Nancy, can't understand.
0: You are tuned into the Curio Cabinet here on KWMR. Let's let Sister Nancy set the tone for the next little bit of time. Stay tuned. I'll be speaking with Alam Khan, who's performing at the Dance Palace this Saturday night, in just a moment here, as we enjoy a little bit of a lot of things all together in the Curio Cabinet.

0: Oh, what a lovely piece of music. It's called Soliloquy, off an album called Resonance Between, out in 2023, featuring the playing of Alam Khan, among a bunch of other great musicians, including Arjun K. Verma and the Del Sol Quartet. And lucky us, this Saturday, the 19th, over at the Dance Palace in Point Reyes Station, we will be welcoming the acclaimed sarod player, composer, and two-time Grammy-nominated artist Alam Khan. The son of legendary Indian classical musician Ali Akbar Khan, Alam began studying the sarod at age 7, carrying forward the musical tradition of the Seni Maihar Gharana while also developing a distinctive voice of his own. Over a career spanning more than 2 decades, he has performed around the world and collaborated with artists ranging from Anushka Shankar to Vijay Iyer, to the Tedeschi Trucks Band, as well as Bob Weir. And it's my pleasure to welcome now to the KWMR Airwaves, into the Curio Cabinet, Alam Khan. Welcome. Thanks for being here. And my apologies for doing an atrocious job pronouncing some of those names there.
1: Thanks for having me, Jeff. You did pretty good on a lot of that.
0: Thanks. Well, I'd like to start by talking about your instrument of choice, one that you have mastered over many years of playing it since you were a child, the sarod. For someone who is unfamiliar with the sound of the sarod, or thinks they might be, how would you describe it, and how were you drawn to this instrument initially?
1: The sarod is from India. It's a fretless 25-string instrument. It's got many resonating strings, which give it that really beautiful resonance and kind of built-in reverb, if you will. It's similar if we want to compare to like elements of slide guitar, banjo, an instrument from Afghanistan called the rabab. It's plucked, and there's a lot of sliding and single melodic kind of phrasing. It's a very beautiful instrument. And it's a very challenging one, and I've been playing it my whole life since I was 7 years old. I'm 44 now, so.
0: Yeah, that is a good number of years with the sarod. You come from such a rich musical lineage, musical heritage, with your father, Ali Akbar Khan, really being instrumental in bringing classical Indian music to the Bay Area with the Ali Akbar School of Music, going back to the early 60s. Your music is really steeped in those classical traditions and your classical training, but you also collaborate with folks in a variety of genres. And I wonder if you could just speak a little bit about those different worlds you inhabit and how they work with each other and intersect.
1: Yeah, so I mean, classical music is a life in itself, and the training for that it can last many, many years, and it's kind of a lifetime journey. And if that was all it was, that would be plenty to work on. But since I was brought up here in Marin County, I born and raised, I've always had a unique kind of experience. Culturally, I'm mixed race. And in that way, I had so many musical influences that have made a really big impression on my musical self. So classically, I am very much, someone that maintains the lineage that I come from, and play classically all around the world, record and teach classical for the last 17 years now at the Ali Akbar College of Music in San Rafael, my family's music school. But for me to fully realize my creative self, let's say, I have to also, go into contemporary spheres as well. And it took me a long time to separate, to bring those together. I always kept other styles of music separate from classical. And then I found a way to speak and create from that world between worlds. And that's what I do now. And I feel like I probably spend, I don't know, maybe it's 50-50 between both. And I need to tell my story and not just be doing traditional music, which is also my story from my adaptation of things, but it's really a story from before. My father, my grandfather, and before them. And I would be doing a disservice to myself and the unique upbringing and person that I am by not telling that story. So, this is my way when I do contemporary things to really be like, this is my journey. This is what I have to say musically.
0: I read somewhere in an interview where you said the sarod can be like a human voice, I think. I can't remember your words exactly, but has that kind of quality. And I wonder if you could speak a little bit about that, and what is it that you can express through this instrument that I don't know, either that words can't capture, or what is that place of voice and instrument for you as an artist?
1: Well, I think, I'm not sure who said the human voice thing. Maybe I did, but I've heard other people say that too. The most obvious thing is that the human voice can't really produce harmonies so easily. Maybe if you can sing in different ways, throat singing or something, I don't know. But Sirode is in that way too, that we really focus on single melodic phrasing. So it's like you had a vocalist come in and sing, that would be the thing. Sirode is focusing on, one melodic line at a time. Though in the contemporary way that we play sometimes, we have figured out ways to kind of go around that into harmony, because we always really want to have some beautiful harmony as well. You always want to be able to do something on the instrument that you can't, that the other instrument can do. And so therein lies the creation of styles, right? It's well, how do I don't have that, but I want to do that. So this is my attempt at trying to without a bunch of pedals and different things. So the main thing is the emotive quality. It's just the instrument is a really beautifully emotive, expressive instrument that creates so many different types of moods, evokes so many things, and with the support of the resonant strings, it's magic, and I grew up listening to the best in the entire world, the king of this instrument, and my father, and man, this is once it takes hold of you, it doesn't really let go, so.
0: I'm speaking with Alam Khan, who is going to be here in Point Reyes, coming to the Dance Palace this Saturday for a special concert. Really looking forward to this. Do I understand you're coming as a duo?
1: So whenever we do classical music, it's always considered a solo concert. Like there's the soloist and then accompanied by a tabla player, and tabla's the drum. So it's considered my solo, although that's a bit confusing because I will have Iman Hashimi on tabla joining me, who's a wonderful Bay Area based Afghani tabla player.
0: Beautiful. Any other previews of what folks can expect when they join you at the Dance Palace this Saturday?
1: One thing to help connect the dots for people is that, this music, we've been in the Bay Area since 1967 teaching this music, and the Grateful Dead, Carlos Santana. So many musicians have come through our doors and had a big part of their lives and their music influenced by our school and our style of music. And, into modern times now with, people like Derek Trucks, Tedeschi Trucks Band, Blake Mills, there's a lot of different musicians in the world that I create with, whose music you probably listen to and listen to a lot of, but have no idea for their love and affinity of for the Sarod and my father and family's music. So it's really a connecting the dots kind of thing in that sense. You can come and see how these different styles of music have been affected. I mean, Mickey Hart once said, "There would be no Grateful Dead if the Ali Akbar College of Music wasn't here in Marin County. Me and Jerry were listening all night. All of us were." So we've been around for a long time. We're one of the last cultural beacons in Marin County. And there's a lot of magic and power in the music. And you don't have to think about anything. Just as my father said, just come and let the music do the rest. So.
0: Wise words, and I think a good place to leave this particular segment. Thank you so much for coming on the airwaves, Alam Khan. Really looking forward to your concert this Saturday evening. And I know we just sort of scratched the surface of a few different things, including your very rich musical practice and your family's history here in the Bay Area. And so more stories perhaps to be told down the line. In the meantime, thanks for being with us, and I really appreciate the time.
1: Yeah, thank you very much.
0: And again, Alam Khan will be joining us this Saturday, the 19th of September, at the Dance Palace. You can get more tickets and information at dancepalace.org. And let's head into the next part of the Curio Cabinet this morning with some more music from Alam Khan, just to give you a taste of the the breadth of his work. This is a single that came out last December, one that I've enjoyed a few times as well. This is with Vijay Iyer and Nitin Mitta, and this is a track, or part of a track anyway, called Sanctuary.

0: called, we're not sure quite yet, but a dispatch from up north or something, because she has relocated a little further up the coast and has a lot of big ideas about things that I love to talk about. So stay tuned for that next Curio Cabinet. We're going to be folding that in as a new regular segment here on the airwaves. And let's see, we have a few more minutes, so I think we have time for a climate connection, and then we'll go out a little bit more music, and I hope you stay tuned. Coming up at 10 a.m., we have a Turning Pages special. Carrie Livingston is out today, but we will be airing audio from a book reading, book signing event with Congressman Jared Huffman. He was in conversation with Chris Jennings, one of my very favorite people out here, with a Point Reyes Books sponsored event all about Jared Huffman's new book called No Profits, which is about the rise of Christian nationalism here in the United States. Kind of chilling stuff, but a really thoughtful and thought-provoking, interesting conversation. That's coming up at 10 a.m. Hope you stay tuned for that. And here's a climate connection, and then we'll play some music and we'll say goodbye. Okay, thanks for being with us.
1: I'm Dr. Anthony Lizowitz, and this is Climate Connections. Disasters like fires, floods, and hurricanes can cause billions of dollars of damage and destroy people's lives. And as the climate warms, these disasters will get more extreme. But the federal government's BRIC program can help communities limit this damage before a disaster hits. BRIC stands for Building Resilient Infrastructure and Communities. It funds disaster resiliency projects like retrofitting homes with wildfire-resistant materials or restoring wetlands that help capture floodwater during storms.
2: It's pre-planning, preparing for what we know may happen in the future.
1: Joel Scatta of the nonprofit Natural Resources Defense Council says these projects are cost-effective. A 2019 analysis of resiliency grants from three federal agencies showed that every dollar spent saved six. BRIC was signed into law during President Trump's first term with bipartisan support. But last year, the Trump administration tried to cancel it. In response, states sued, and in March, a judge ruled that BRIC must be reinstated.
2: Free hazard mitigation programs like BRIC, they save lives and they save dollars. And they're one of the best ways that we can make sure that the United States is prepared for the impacts of climate change.
1: Climate Connections is produced by the Yale Center for Environmental Communication. To learn more about climate change, visit climateconnections.org.
0: And there you have it, folks. It is quickly approaching 10 a.m. It's just about time for me to get out of here. As I mentioned before, do stay tuned for a conversation between Chris Jennings and Jared Huffman about Jared Huffman's book, No Profits. That's coming up at 10 a.m. as a Turning Pages special, as Carrie Livingston is out for the next couple of weeks, and we'll be filling in with a few other things. And lucky us, we have time for one more song in the show, and I'm going to play a special recording made by one of my very favorite songwriters, Nick Delfs. He was here in, when was that? July, I guess? August, maybe? I don't know. Months are flying by. Anyhow, he performed live here on KWMR on the Earth Baby radio program, and here he is doing his song, Brave New World, here live at the KWMR studios. Take care.

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0: Good morning, dear listeners. It's a little past 10 a.m., and it's time for a Turning Pages special here on KWMR. Last week, Point Reyes Books hosted a conversation between Jared Huffman and Chris Jennings all about Jared Huffman's new book, No Profits, The Fight to Save Democracy from Christian Nationalism. KWMR was on the scene and captured this recording of a very interesting conversation to share with you over the next hour. 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
1: For those who don't know me, I'm Steve and I own the bookstore. I'm very happy to be sponsoring this event. It's a lot of money, but you get applause when you say you own a bookstore. It's like you take it where you can get it. Thank you all for coming tonight. We're really excited to break our no politician event rule, like just a personal rule of mine. But this is not a typical politician's book, which is, we all have our quibbles and our whatever with our elected officials. But I feel, there are many places in this country we could be where this wasn't the case. So I feel grateful for that, among many other reasons. I want to thank KWMR for co-sponsoring the event with us. And Amanda Eichstedt, who will be handling the audience Q&A portion. Amanda said, I wield a mighty microphone. So she will be, after the conversation between Chris and Jared, she'll be walking around. And if you have questions, obviously feel free to ask them. Then I will stress that this is a book event sponsored by your local bookstore. It is not a town hall. I'm excited that we get to also bring in sort of a guy who's become like our house talent, Chris Jennings, who many of you know lives in Inverness. We should give Chris a round of applause. Chris is always willing and eager to join an event and is just a great guy to have around to call on for events like this and for David's event in November. You cover the swath of Christian nationalism and Grateful Dead. Rare Venn diagram there that Chris fills. Chris will be on stage tonight with Jared, and he will introduce Jared. I will just introduce Chris by saying, as you know, he lives in Inverness. His most recent book is End of Days, Ruby Ridge, The Apocalypse, and the Unmaking of America, which if you have yet to read, please do. His previous book was Paradise Now, The Story of American Utopianism. Thank you all again for coming out tonight.
2: Thank you everybody for coming out. Stephen left it to me to introduce our esteemed guests. This is your congressman, probably almost all of you, from the California 2nd Congressional District, Jared Huffman. He's from Independence, Missouri originally, former lawyer at the NRDC before going into the California State Assembly, and in 2012 ran for this congressional district. He lives in San Rafael, over the hill, as we say, and he's been in office ever since. Now he's the ranking member on the House Resources Committee, and for the purposes of our discussion this evening, he's the author of this excellent book. So we will be engaging with him as Congressman Huffman, the author, most of all, I think, I hope. And that's all I've got by way of introduction. Welcome to West Meridian.
3: Well, thank you, West Meridian. And let me just quickly thank Point Reyes Bookstore, KWMR, I knew that. And of course, Chris Jennings, who I know about. He is a legend, and I got to meet him for the first time today. And what a guy, what a resource this community has. What a leader.
2: Thank you very much. I just wanted to start us off, get right into it, because we've only got 45 minutes, and I think we're going to have some questions, and there's a lot. It's a slim but lean book, and there's a lot in it, and I think the book is sort of, it includes a history of Christian nationalism, an analysis of what Christian nationalism is, some of its progress over the last few years, some of its deleterious effects on our democracy, the threat it poses. And that is woven in with several other threads, its effect on science and education, its effect on democracy and representation, but it's also woven in with a story of your own personal life and your sort of, to use a terrible phrase, faith journey. So I wonder, you call yourself a humanist, which immediately jumps out to me because it's not the same thing as calling yourself an atheist or an agnostic, which describe the absence of belief. A humanist is a thing, not the absence of a thing. So tell us about how you became a humanist and why you use that word.
3: Yeah, I had an interesting and complicated relationship with religion. I was born in Independence, Missouri, as Chris mentioned. If you know your LDS history or your Mormon history, that's a significant place because it's a place where Joseph Smith Jr. received a revelation that God wanted the saints to build Zion in Jackson County, Missouri, Independence, Missouri, where I grew up. So it also is the world headquarters for a faction, or a split off, really, of the Mormon Church called the Reorganized Church of Jesus Christ of Latter-day Saints, which was the faith community that I grew up in. I was ordained into the priesthood when I was about 19 years old, and then went off to college at UCSB, not exactly seminary. And over the course of my experiences at UCSB, the supernatural parts of my religion stopped working for me. I lost my faith. That does not mean that I am a spurned Christian, that I had trauma. I grew up in a lovely faith environment with good people. I don't have any regrets or hard feelings about it. I just stopped believing in those components of it. And so it's tough when you lose your religion. And I took years to sort of figure out that the things I liked about it were available in all kinds of faith perspectives, and also in this thing called humanism, which is basically a moral framework that says we should be good people, but we should just do it as an obligation to each other and not because of some inducement involving an afterlife. So humanism works for me. It's a label that I have embraced, but I wanted to kind of keep it secret all the way up until I got to Congress in 2012, and I intended to continue keeping it secret, but events unfolded a little differently for me. I ended up coming out in 2017 publicly as a humanist, and that has really changed a lot of the work I do. It has drawn me into this conflict over Christian nationalism and the imperative of defending church-state separation.
2: Yeah, and you have gathered around you within the Congress, there's a free thought caucus that you and Jamie Raskin founded, right? I don't know, 30-something members?
3: So the day after the Washington Post broke the story that this oddball congressman doesn't believe in God, Jamie Raskin approached me on the House floor and just thought it was the greatest thing that I had done that. And he was so impressed with my clarity and my honesty. And the fact that, you know, I was respectful of religion in the rollout of this news, but I also said the reason I'm doing this is I see extreme religion encroaching into our supposedly secular government in alarming ways. And I need to get in that fight, and if I'm going to be in that fight, I can't be dodging questions or being coy about my own faith perspective. So Jamie thought that was great and suggested that we form a coalition to work on these issues together because he agreed with me. And that was the beginning of what would become the Free Thought Caucus. I thought it would just be me and Jamie. And today we are 37 members strong.
2: So, larger, you know, than the Freedom Caucus.
3: Yeah, so we care about freedom.
2: Yeah, right. Well, speaking of the fight, as you describe it, you're very delicate in the book and in the way you seem to speak generally about this, and for obvious reasons that you're not talking about Christianity writ large. When you talk about Christian nationalism, you're talking about a specific thing. And the title of your book is No Prophets, and this relates also to the fact that you grew up in the RLDS Church, which has a tradition of revelation and prophecy. Prophecy seems to have a particular relationship to Christian nationalism as a feature. What is it about prophecy, by which we mean, you know, God speaking directly to an individual, that makes it a more volatile force in our public life than just being a church-going Christian, no matter how ardent a believer?
3: Yeah, it's an important question, important reason why I chose the title No Prophets, because I grew up in a church that embraced prophetic belief. I mean, the Mormon church is founded on a prophecy, a revelation from the angel Moroni. And in the church that I grew up in, it was not uncommon for people to occasionally speak in tongues. It was not uncommon to have people from the podium channel the direct word of God, to say something had come to them in a vision or a dream or was coming to them in real time, and to say those words as prophecy. And I believed it. I thought it was pretty awesome. And I think that, you know, I understand how prophetic belief can really bring a lot of vitality into a religious community. But I also saw what happens when it goes off the rails. And it always goes off the rails. So a high school basketball teammate of mine followed this charismatic guy who one day had a revelation that he was to be a new prophet and start a new church. And a couple of these people I grew up with in Independence, Missouri, followed him to Kirtland, Ohio, and they lived communally in a new church. And one day, this self-declared prophet said that God had commanded him to do a blood sacrifice and that they needed to kill this innocent family. And so my high school basketball teammate, a friend of mine, and another kid who I knew very, very well, helped bind and gag a father and mother and their three young children, and one of them ran the chainsaw outside the barn while the prophet executed these people in cold blood with a .44. So I've seen what happens when it goes off the rails. And that's not an isolated thing. If you really think about it, if you think about the Branch Davidians, if you think about Jonestown, if you think about any number of things, Charles Manson, this happens throughout history, and it's been happening for hundreds and hundreds of years. Prophetic belief is volatile. I like it in the book to unstable genetic material that is just prone to mutation. And in a denominational structure like the one I grew up in, there are some guardrails. You know, the priesthood is ordained through a process. There are elders. There's a hierarchy. People that are really obviously off the rails can be excommunicated. But the most powerful and dominant religious faction in today's Christian nationalism is a group led by the New Apostolic Reformation, which is really steeped in prophetic belief. These are folks who believe God has reassembled the original apostolic order that went away when the disciples died, and that God is doing this now, gifting all of these special spiritual talents to these new prophets and apostles to get us ready for the end times, which are practically upon us. The end is near. And there's no guardrails in this movement. It is this loose network of prophetic belief that is just a bunch of freelancers. That's pretty scary stuff to me. And these are the people that I saw Donald Trump bring into Washington and bring into the White House and bring into his administration in 2017. It was kind of triggering and is a big part of why I came out.
2: Yeah. Well, I mean, following on that, I mean, I think before we go any further, it would be useful to say there have always been Christian nationalists, and you know, there are people who are nationalists and also aren't Christ-believing Christians in this country. And there's something specific that this book is talking about that you're calling Christian nationalism, and the NAR is an extreme example of it. But you do an excellent taxonomy of the sort of flavors and factions of and lineages of this movement. The book goes back, you know, mostly to the 1970s, and Jerry Falwell and the Reagan era, the moral majority, brings us up to the present. And we're dealing with a different beast than the moral majority now, which was an extremely potent political force in its own right. And prophecy is one part of what makes today's Christian nationalism different. And Donald Trump, as you describe it here, has sort of allowed in the glue of these various factions. I wonder if you could just give us your definition of what we're talking about, beyond the tragic story from your high school friend, and even beyond the NAR. Like, this is something much, much bigger.
3: Yeah, let's maybe start by defining Christian nationalism, as the sociologists and the academics, what they would tell you, that it is a fusion of Christian religious identity with conservative or Republican, really, political identity into a national identity that presumes that only good conservative Christians can be good Americans, and it is rooted in a false narrative that our country was founded as a Christian nation and that therefore Christians have always been intended to have special privileges and special status. So that's the academic definition of Christian nationalism. What I have seen, especially on January 6th, which I know we're going to talk a little bit more about, is that Christian nationalism in reality is extremely militant, open to violence, theocratic, and absolutely on a collision course with democracy and many of our fundamental rights. It's a lot darker than that academic definition. And Chris, you talked about the historic arc that took us from the moral majority in the 1980s to this thing today. And there's an important transformation that happened in right-wing Christianity during the 1990s. And Chris wrote a book about this very pivotal period, because part of that period was the militia movement that his book involving Ruby Ridge involved. But what happened is, for a couple of decades, Jerry Falwell and Paul Weyrich and others waged culture war within the system of democracy. Their premise was, there's a majority of Americans, evangelicals and conservative Catholics and others who share those values, that if they're just mobilized through the democratic process, would create a governing majority. So democracy was fine to them. They talked openly about not wanting a theocracy. They believed that they could get what they wanted through democracy, and they lost that culture war. And their movement collapsed in the early 1990s, and that's when this period of reckoning happened. I think a very telling moment was in 1999 when Paul Weyrich, one of the architects of the moral majority, wrote a document that you may want to read. It's called A Letter to Conservatives. Weyrich is a co-founder of the Heritage Foundation, by the way. Letter to Conservatives, the basic premise of this is that we were wrong. For two decades, we were wrong. There is no moral majority. The majority of this country wants nothing to do with us and our agenda, and we are going to have to pivot away from majoritarian strategies to anti-majoritarian strategies, and thus began some very fundamental changes in this movement. More militancy, the patriot movement and the militias. A new theology that popped up in 1996. This is the New Apostolic Reformation, or NAR as we sometimes call it. This high-octane, supercharged, explicitly theocratic movement built around this Christian supremacist framework called the Seven Mountains Mandate that commands Christians to conquer all parts of life, including government, and to govern through these apostles and prophets. They call themselves the Ecclesia. And they acknowledge that it will have to be a very totalitarian governance at first until we all get used to being obedient. And then, you know, some of our liberties might be restored over time. So this is this new, very intense religious belief system, rejected by most Christians, but it really caught fire in evangelical Christianity. And many of these beliefs, including the notion that those who stand in your way are demonic and they have to be vanquished through spiritual warfare, that there are modern day apostles and prophets that carry special governing authority. These are prevailing views now among many evangelicals in this country, and they are a huge part of this Christian nationalist movement today.
2: Yeah, that's amazing, disturbing. In that fight, there is some pretense of, we're not, I would say that members of the NAR and people who are part of this are not simply saying we're here to start Gilead. They are also saying this is what America was meant to be all along. American history becomes sort of the battleground in which this is fought over, and you do an excellent job in the book of sort of, there's a very widespread prevailing sort of revisionist history about the founding and the founding documents and how they are expressing an intentionally Christian project, the American Republic being a Christian project. You kind of go point by point and debunk that. I'd love if you would talk a little bit about some of the historical misconceptions.
3: Yeah, so I talked to you about the theology, which does need to be understood. And I'm not a theologian, but I really spent hours and hours with some of the country's top religion scholars to unpack that theology, not just for NAR, but for the other two factions that are part of this movement.
2: Yeah, sorry, why don't you tell us really quickly who these other two factions are?
3: The other two, in case you're wondering, radical traditionalist Catholics, an extreme Christian supremacist belief system rejected by most Catholics, but very much fueling folks like Nick Fuentes, kind of a through line all the way back to Father Coughlin in the 1930s, that the Hitler-loving priest that, you know, had the huge radio audience. And then the other one is colloquially known as the Theobros. This is a group of non-charismatic Reformed evangelicals led by a pastor in Idaho by the name of Doug Wilson. He's been in the news a lot lately for wanting to do things like repeal the 19th Amendment and put the Apostles' Creed into the Constitution, codify that only Christians can hold public office, and a prominent member of that faction is our so-called Secretary of War, Pete Hegseth. So, yeah, those are the three factions that need to be understood. Now, I lost my train.
2: So I interrupted you because I realized we were referring to three factions. So we've got our three factions, the Rad Trads, the Theobros, and the NARS. And with them, we are arguing over the nature of American history and the America Project. Was it meant to be a Christian endeavor from the get-go?
3: Yes, the Christian nation narrative.
2: Yes.
3: So I talked to you about the beliefs, but how they are advancing their theocracy project really depends quite heavily on this Christian nation narrative, a false history that is pretty central to their whole movement, because they believe if they can make it historic and American and patriotic and natural to have church authority totally embedded in government and all aspects of their life, then the separation of church and state will be meaningless, and we will be well on our way to something like Gilead. So they spent a lot of time rewriting the history of our founding and trying to reinvent our founders into these proto-evangelicals. The toughest one for them to do that to is Thomas Jefferson, because he was nothing like that. He was a fierce critic of the clergy of his day. He was attacked as an atheist. But they try. And one of their fake historians is a guy named David Barton, who has written books about Jefferson that claim that, you know, you've just been lied to about Thomas Jefferson. The real Thomas Jefferson was really quite open to this Christian nation narrative and very comfortable with church authority coming right on in to government. But Barton has been debunked and discredited so badly that his own Christian publisher pulled his book from the shelves because of lack of confidence. But he is still royalty within the MAGA Republican Party. And he's one of Speaker Mike Johnson's closest advisors. He has open door access to the United States Capitol. He brings groups of hundreds of right-wing pastors to the Capitol several times a year. Mike Johnson welcomes them. They go through these fake history tours together in the Capitol. He's a big driver of this false narrative that we are a Christian nation. I spend a chapter that I call Founding Fiction kind of showing you what they do and arming you with some good information to debunk it.
2: Yeah. Well, speaking of Jefferson and all of these pastors running rampant in the United States Capitol, one of Jefferson's gifts to all of us is the metaphor of a wall between church and state, a line we take for granted, but a guy once sat down and came up with that metaphor, and it's a handy one. And I mean, I think there's a belief among historians that in fact the American separation of church and state has been very good for churches. The big piece of evidence being that we are the most religion-soaked, highly developed nation in the world and have been for a long time. So these people that you're writing about are seeking rather energetically to undermine or tear down that wall. Do you think they are harming their own cause in so doing, or and if you would talk about the wall, its importance to the founding, to the health of the Republic, etc.?
3: Yeah. So this wall of separation is one of the great things about the United States of America. Our founders were rebelling against religious orthodoxy. The Declaration of Independence was this secular thunderclap against the prevailing the notion of the divine right of kings. I mean, all the European countries that had been fighting for the last several hundred years believed in this divine right of kings, and they had hundreds of years of really bloody war between Catholics and Protestants over which church would govern, basically, and it went back and forth. And our founders were Enlightenment thinkers. They were inspired by this group of upstart philosophers who were beginning to question all of that and to believe in individual liberty.
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0: KWMR would like to thank its Signal sponsor, Marin Arts, a nonprofit organization that advocates for the arts of Marin County. 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

0: Well, to step back just a little bit, I want to say that I think that there's sort of this immutable law by which politicians, at least while holding high office, cannot write good books. They can write political memoirs, and you have defied that law admirably, in large part because you did not set out to write a political memoir. You had something that fascinated you, and it's really amazing if you actually look for books written by sitting politicians that are not political memoirs. There's a few weird novels. Barack Obama wrote an amazing book before running for office, and the book he wrote in the Senate is terrible. Not terrible, but compared to the first one, it's like they're two totally different guys. So you can be commended for writing a real book while sitting in Congress, which leads me to what I want to say, which is that much of what we've been discussing so far could have been written by anyone with your childhood and your sensibility, but the part where you being a congressman pays off is that you give a real on-the-ground, you know, floor's eye view of the January 6th insurrection and its aftermath, the long, messy postmortem, which is sort of ongoing. And that leads you into issues of how we can and cannot talk about Christianity. And I would love if you would just talk a little bit about January 6th, its role, the presence of an obvious visibility of Christian nationalism on that day, and then the insidious silencing that followed.
1: Thank you. Very important. So I had watched this Christian nationalist movement grow my whole time in Congress. It was getting stronger. It was getting more militant. Donald Trump, you know, brought these folks out of the fringe and mainstreamed them. And that was alarming. But I really watched it erupt on January 6th in a way that I thought everyone would see, because I was there. And I saw this profusion of religious extremism. I saw the Christian symbols and the acts of worship. There were dozens of these NAR prophets on site in the insurrection, issuing prophecies. People were blowing shofars all over the Capitol. I was hearing this weird trumpeting sound in every direction. This is an evangelical act of worship called a Jericho March, where they are summoning a miracle from God to knock down the walls of power so that they could take over. And I expected that this would be the wake-up call our country needed, that we would finally realize this Christian nationalist movement is something we need to understand and we need to hold to account. And I watched our country go back to sleep. And my own colleagues, who that mob wanted to kill that day, didn't see, for the most part, the central role of religion in that coup. So this book is really my attempt to sound the alarm about that. Now, we did have a select committee that was convened after the insurrection that was supposed to tell us the comprehensive story of what happened, who planned the coup, how it was executed, who should be held to account. And you may recall that only two Republicans would agree to serve on that select committee, Liz Cheney and Adam Kinzinger. And good for them both for doing it. They were two of the only ones willing to stand up to Donald Trump at that time, and I give them a lot of credit for doing it. But something happened involving Liz Cheney that was a great disservice to this country, because the committee did its work. It received this mountain of evidence about Christian nationalism. I mean, the first witness was a Capitol Police officer who'd gotten the crap beat out of him by the rioters. And he said, these people thought they were doing God's will. They talked about Jesus. They had Christian flags. And the very first rioter that broke through the Capitol had been posting for weeks about Donald Trump's prophetic destiny and this biblical moment that he was so excited to be a part of. I mean, the evidence was everywhere. The Smithsonian put together an exhibit about this, an online exhibit that's still available. It's called Uncivil Religion. You can look it up. Donald Trump has not censored it yet. I can't believe it. But it has video and photographic evidence of all of this profusion of religious extremism. And the curator of the Smithsonian Museum of History said religion wasn't just part of that day. It was the whole story of that day. So I expected that 845-page report from the Select Committee would tell us that. And instead, it didn't have a single word. It was totally erased because Liz Cheney had the power to veto it, and she did not want to offend conservative Christians. So, Chris, you asked about, you know, this challenge we have in waking people up and engaging them in conversation to understand what is happening here. Part of this is our problem of Christian privilege. I have a whole chapter on this subject of Christian privilege. We have a cultural reflex to presume all things Christian are just good. And we don't see things like Christian religious violence. We're pretty good at spotting Islamic violence. You know, we'll send the FBI into mosques and do surveillance. We will really dig into that. The media will talk about it. But when it comes to carrying the cross, we don't see it. Or we look away, or we're afraid to talk about it because of the backlash that will come if you do.
0: Yeah. I was getting a sick symbol, but I couldn't see it through the light. How much time do we have?
2: 5 minutes.
0: Okay, good. Can I ask you more questions for this? And then we'll have questions, and then we'll conclude with Congressman reading a little bit of the book to give you a taste. I wanted to wade in 5 minutes into a very simple subject, which is Zionism. And in particular, you confront in the book the matter of Christian Zionism, which is hyper-relevant, not least of which because it, you know, largely orients American foreign policy, but because it is one of the most direct policy implications of these expressly theological beliefs. It's something, an interpretation of an ancient text made manifest in military spending and allies and not allies, etc. So I would love if you could talk about the nature of that, and if you're comfortable talking, as you do in the book, about your personal connection.
1: Yeah, I was persuaded to include a chapter on Israel by Jamie Raskin, who insisted that it's a really important part of this Christian nationalist story, and he's right about that. And I eventually agreed with him, and it also gave me a way to talk about my older sister. So, you know, if you'll bear with me, first let me define for anyone who may not know what Christian Zionism is. Christian Zionism is a belief that the modern state of Israel is the fulfillment of biblical prophecy. And it was kind of hatched by these 19th century theologians. Didn't really go anywhere until the 1970s. And a guy named Hal Lindsey wrote a book called The Late Great Planet Earth. Some of you are old enough maybe to remember The Late Great Planet Earth. I read it as a kid, and it, like, gave me chills. Hal Lindsey kind of pattern matched all of this spooky stuff that was happening with the Cold War and our fear of nuclear destruction and conflicts in the Middle East. And he did all of these interpretations of prophecy throughout the Bible and kind of stitched it all together into this very spooky narrative and a conclusion that the end times are not only near, but Jesus Christ would return in 1988. And so his book was the number one bestseller of the 1970s and all the way through the 80s until 1988. So if any of you aspiring prophets out there, it's a cautionary tale. Don't be too specific with your prophecy. Hal Lindsey was too specific. But he did push Christian Zionism into the bloodstream of evangelical Christianity in a big way. That book really did it. And then there was a follow-on series of novels in the 90s called Left Behind that sold even more. I mean, tens of millions of these books were sold. And again, we talk about the 1990s as this real pivot point for right-wing Christianity. Christian Zionism took off during the 1990s. The largest Christian Zionist group is called Christians United for Israel, or CUFI, as it's known. Twice the size of AIPAC. You think of AIPAC as like the big force in U.S. foreign policy toward Israel. CUFI's way bigger. And I would argue with Republicans in particular, wields even more influence. CUFI is explicitly religious. It is all about supporting Israel in order to expedite the tribulation and the end times and the second coming of Jesus Christ. And so CUFI is over in the West Bank, financing and helping build settlements. It is driving U.S. foreign policy in ways that most people do not understand. And I tell you all about that in this chapter on Christian Zionism. And I also talk about this as an example of why you've got to have secular guardrails. Because if you let religious belief, extreme fanatical religious belief, drive policy, you get stuff like that. You also get stuff like my sister. And this is where I share the story. I told you I had a complicated relationship with religion, right? I have a sister 14 years older than me who went off to college and converted to Judaism. And she liked it so much that she went to Israel to get a master's degree and became so steeped in her Judaism that she got an ultra-Orthodox conversion and is now a member of the Haredim, which is the ultra-Orthodox, the very insular ultra-Orthodox community over there. Had 12 children, over 124 grandchildren and great-grandchildren, none of whom know she's a convert. So it's complicated. And I keep in touch sporadically with my sister. We've obviously gone different ways with our lives. But I did have occasion on a trip to Israel a few years ago to talk to her about just politics and policy. And I had a few members of Congress with me on that trip, and they wanted to know, what do the ultra-Orthodox think about this and that? And one of the things they asked her about was the missile defense system. And she said, well, we don't really need that because God protects us. And isn't it amazing how missiles just fall harmlessly into fields and we'll always just have God's protection? And one of my Jewish colleagues, a guy named Henry Waxman, asked, well, what about the Holocaust, if that's the case? And she literally argued that God protected the Jews then too, because they're in heaven with him now and the Nazis are not. And so who really won? That's how extreme the belief is. By the way, she's part of a religious community and a political party in Israel that doesn't recognize the state or the military. So this is very extreme stuff. And the ultra-Orthodox are the fastest growing population in the developed world. They're about 15% of the Israeli population right now, but they are projected to potentially be a majority in the years ahead. And that's why there's this huge fault line within Israel about, do they have any secular guardrails to address this? And it is a little bit of a parallel reckoning to what we have in this country with all of the ways in which extreme religious belief is just asserting itself in our policy, in our institutions, in our government. And we are really challenged to reckon with it.
0: Well, I had hoped to steer us to land a vaguely hopeful point, which obviously we failed to do. But we will now have questions, and maybe you can try some hopeful answers. I think Amanda has a microphone and is going to walk around. Is that how it's going to go?
2: Oh, okay. Thank you, first of all, both of you. Fantastic. Independence Bar's Harry Truman, so it must be a really interesting place.
1: Yeah.
2: A piece from it. So I have three questions, two pretty quick and one maybe a little longer. First of all, Opus Dei, mm-hmm. Where do they fit into this? Were the perpetrators of that blood sacrifice ever punished?
1: Yeah.
2: And what do you think about California? I'm a Jew. What do you think, not like your sister, what do you think about this proposition of putting Jew as an identifiable category when people are in California? Because it's interesting, because when I have to answer that, I always put white, and I feel, well, that doesn't really tell the whole story. But I'm not so sure I want to have a little yellow star in my chest.
1: Yeah,
2: so
1: I'd be pretty nervous about that. I understand why you would be, and I think I appreciate that very much. You asked about Opus Dei. And Opus Dei is very much part of the rad-trad strain of Catholicism that I mentioned Nick Fuentes as an example of the just sort of very bigoted, very militant values that they express. Now, the Christian privilege that we have, our failure, our blind spot, really, with threats that are Christian, has hurt us with this Opus Dei group once before. And I share in the book how there was a spy named Robert Hansen, the worst spy scandal in the FBI history, who for decades was selling the most sensitive national security secrets we had to the Soviets during the peak of the Cold War. And he never got caught because all of his FBI colleagues knew that he went to Mass. He was an Opus Dei guy. He went to Mass every day. He's so Catholic. He's so religious. He must just be morally beyond reproach. And he obviously wasn't. So it's a pretty good example. I know that there is a real debate going on within Catholicism right now. There's this group of rad trads called the St. Pius X Society, or SSPX. They have tens of thousands of members in parishes around the country, and they've been in this sort of semi-schismatic status with the Vatican for years. Pope Francis tolerated them, but like in a very wary way. Pope Leo just excommunicated them. So I find that kind of interesting. Go Pope Leo. Yeah, excommunication, all right. And I'm sorry, what was the third?
3: Were those blood sacrifices?
1: Oh yeah, they were. Was there accountability for the murders? Yes. The guy who, the prophet, was executed in the state of Ohio, and my two friends from Independence did 20 year sentences. The Jewish label, I don't really know enough about that. I would share your nervousness about that.
4: Okay, thank you. I've read your book. I've recommended it to everyone that I know. So you describe it as a wake-up call, and you start out with January 6th, and looking to where we are now.

0: exactly what's going to happen both for the rest of this year and even into the next couple of years. I'll tell you, I think this election is very, very important. And I think we will have an opportunity to confront a lot of things that have been really painful for us to watch these past 2 years. But I want to be very honest about this Christian nationalist threat. And, you know, you may think that electing a Democratic majority to one or both houses of Congress is going to fix everything. It will fix some of these things. I mean, there will be a check and balance restored to our republic the way it's supposed to work. And that's going to be a big, big difference. But in terms of actually defending church-state separation and pushing back against this religious extremism, my fellow Democrats aren't very good at it. So I don't want to oversell what my party is even going to be able to do. And that's another reason I wanted to write this book. I want to kind of gently nudge my fellow Democrats to get better at defending real religious freedom. And I am pleased that some folks are starting to do it. They're doing it from a faith perspective. But when I see James Tallarico and Reverend Warnock talking about this, they're doing a great job. They're really good messengers. And it's very hard for Christian nationalists to dismiss them as anti-Christian and demons and antichrist the way they do people like me. So these guys are very important messengers. But here's the big challenge. There aren't enough of them. If we think that we can just watch the good Christians fight the bad Christians from the sidelines and everything will work out, and they're fighting, by the way, about who's got the right interpretation of a gospel. If we allow that to be how we meet this moment, we're missing the whole picture. This is not about who's interpreting the gospel correctly. This is about our democracy. This is about whether women have the right to vote. This is about whether people who are not Christians can hold public office and will have equal rights in the public square. It's about so many different things. And even beyond the form of government, it's about their attack on science and education and institutions of learning and knowledge. I mean, these are existential stakes here if we don't step up and find a way to confront this movement. So, yeah, I'm thrilled about the election. It's going to be a bumpy ride. We'll see all kinds of craziness. But don't assume, if we can't get Democrats better at talking about this stuff, that this threat goes away. Even after Donald Trump, this movement, because it is religiously inspired, is going to still be with us. And they're very powerful. They're not going away.
1: Hi, thank you, So I always want to go beyond Democrats. You're preaching to the choir, pardon the metaphor, in this room. And Democrats, I agree, are important. But how do we also tell people in Donald Trump's unholy coalition that they also have a lot to fear? Will this book help? And what else can we do?
0: If there are still any civil libertarian Republicans out there, this book would help a lot. And I hope they're going to read it. I hope they'll engage with me. I have been on, like, the Bulwark, you know, the sort of Lincoln Project pro-democracy Republicans that are hanging on out there. I think most of them are no longer Republicans, but they used to be very recently. They love the book, and they have me on their platform. We've had great conversations, and they're all in to defend church-state separation. But I think the reality, in terms of your question, is that this MAGA Republican Party is done with church-state separation. They just are. Donald Trump convened this Commission on Religious Liberty that just issued a 200-page report concluding, as I knew it would, and I talk about this in the book, there is no church-state separation. It's all a misunderstanding. That's not, you know, those words aren't exactly word for word in the Constitution. Jefferson was taken out of context. We should just move church authority right on into government. So that is just the reality of today's Republican Party. They have fused this Christian nationalist theocratic agenda right into their party and their politics. And I don't know a single Republican right now, at least none that I serve with in Congress, that will stand up for church-state separation. Something that is overwhelmingly popular with the American people, something that is overwhelmingly supported even by most Republicans, according to the polls. So there's our challenge, right? That's pretty unfortunate. But I argue it is a golden opportunity for Democrats, because most Americans want nothing to do with a creepy right-wing theocracy.

0: democracy. They really don't. They want nothing to do with their politicians preaching extreme religion to them. They'll accept it from Tallarico and Warnock because it's authentic, and they're doing it in a way that speaks to all of us. They're making it very clear that they support church-state separation. But for the most part, all the polling and all of my experience is that people don't want this fusion of religion and politics. They want to keep them separate. And if Democrats would get a little better at talking about real religious freedom and separation of church and state, there's a lot of Americans out there ready to be engaged on those terms. I think it's a winning place to meet voters where they are.
1: Hi, Jared. Lynn Woolsey.
0: Lynn Woolsey. Hey. Can we clap for this meeting?
1: Thank you for being so brilliant and taking us into the future. But I have a question about the past. Where do Native Americans come into this? They owned this country before any of these dudes did.
0: Yeah, well, if we believe in religious freedom, then Native religion should have a perfectly respected and valued place.
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This is Kendra Downey. I'm the host of Acoustic Afternoon, which happens Tuesdays from 2 to 4. And I hope you'll listen because I love the music I play, and I hope you will too.

0: 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I'm George Frank from Pacifica, and I listen to KWMR for their great variety of rare music, including funk, psychedelic rock, jazz and fusion, and Latin rock.
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2: If you thought God was talking directly to you?
3: How did Hildegard turn her visions into musical inspiration?
2: What resistance did she meet with as a 12th century woman?
3: Welcome to Philosophy Talk, the program that questions everything.
2: Except your intelligence. I'm Josh Landy.
3: And I'm Ray Briggs. We're coming to you from the studios of KALW San Francisco Bay Area.
2: Continuing conversations that begin at Philosopher's Corner on the Stanford campus, where Ray and I teach philosophy.
3: Today, it's the next episode in our series, Wise Women, supported by a grant from the National Endowment for the Humanities. We're talking about the life and thought of Hildegard of Bingen, the medieval polymath and mystic.
2: So a lot of people know Hildegard for her musical compositions, which were really innovative for the 12th century, and they're still being performed today. Actually, in the 1990s, an electronic version of them reached number one in the charts.
3: Yeah, she did that, but she kind of did everything. Botany, medicine, theology, philosophy. Hey, she even wrote a play. It's an allegorical drama where a soul gets tempted by the devil on one side and encouraged by a host of virtues on the other. The virtues sing beautifully, but the devil doesn't get to sing. He can only shout.
2: Yeah, I love that so much. And don't forget, there's something symbolic about the gender of all these characters. The virtues are women, and the devil's a man, and Hildegard's clearly on the side of the women.
3: Yeah, that's not the only time Hildegard takes the side of women. In the 12th century, the dominant position was that women are inferior, designed by God to serve men, and definitely not allowed to preach. But what does Hildegard do? Well, she goes on speaking tours. She says that men were also designed to serve women, and she insisted on the equal importance of both genders.
2: And not only that, but she claimed that God spoke directly to her. She said she started getting these powerful visions at a very young age and didn't quite know what to make of them until finally in her 40s, she realized they must be from God.
3: Wait, didn't Oliver Sacks say that those visions sounded a little like scintillating scotoma, a kind of migraine? What made her believe that they were mystical instead of medical?
2: Well, I mean, it's hard to say from our 21st century vantage point, but one way of thinking about it is she felt she had some really important things to tell her community, things about morality, society, gender, religion, and the visions seemed to back those ideas up.
3: Okay, but doesn't that just sound a little bit convenient. I totally buy that she experienced those unusual mental states, but why interpret them as the word of God? Why not see them as hallucinations or deceptions by an evil demon?
2: Well, first you have to believe in the possibility of divine revelation, and Hildegard clearly did. And it helps to have a picture of truth where truth comes in a sudden flash of inspiration. Not, you know, the slow and painful slog you and I have to make when we're preparing classes and writing books.
3: Isn't it kind of arrogant to think that God is talking to you, though? Whatever happened to the Christian virtue of humility?
2: Well, Hildegard had something to say about that. I mean, yeah, it's true that she talked about God speaking to her, but she also kept insisting that she wasn't that special. She even called herself a foolish and uneducated woman.
3: Did she really believe that, though, or was it a rhetorical trick? After all, she also says that anyone who doubts her revelations is going straight to hell. She writes, "Let no man be so bold as to add anything to the words of this book, nor to delete anything, lest he be deleted from the book of life."
2: Snap. I mean, I take your point, Ray. But I'm not sure that those two things are necessarily contradictory. Look, maybe she saw herself as an unimportant vessel for God to speak through. It was all about God, not about her.
3: Yeah, but if God chooses you to speak through, isn't it just a teeny tiny bit about you?
2: Well, it's a good question. I bet our guests will have smart things to say about it, whether divinely inspired or not. It's Jennifer Bain, editor of the Cambridge Companion to Hildegard of Bingen.
3: Yeah, there's lots of great stuff in that book, all about Hildegard's vision, her theology, and her music.
2: And that music has inspired a legion of modern-day fans. So we sent our roving philosophical reporter, Holly J. McDeed, to talk to some of them. She files this report.
7: It was December 2018, and Jenny Gehring had been sick for 3 years. Jenny, who writes music for theater, had early-stage breast cancer.
8: I had developed breast implant illness, and some people recover from that and some people don't. And I'm one of the unlucky ones who is not going to recover. So it took down my immune system and my central nervous system.
7: Jenny was on an enormous amount of steroids to control the pain. And that winter, she set out to take her son to a hockey game. The roads were icy. And then came the out-of-body experience.
8: Oh my gosh, I had gotten a glint of sun, and I thought, maybe it's sun blindness, maybe it's some sort of crazy migraine, because I have had those my whole life, and they were worse at this, when I got sick, they got worse. And I just kept trying to figure out what it was, and it was something completely beyond my control, and it lasted for about 8 hours.
7: That was just the beginning. Those kinds of spells began happening every day, sometimes multiple times a day. Jenny wanted to speak with Hildegard of Bingen.
8: I just started to think about her and her crazy migraines and how they upended her life and affected her music. And in that moment, it was such a source of comfort to me that somebody else who is an artist was going through something crazy like this.
7: It was like a nearly 1,000-year gap had closed between them. Hildegard also lived with chronic illness and was still deaf at many things.
8: I just imagined this incredible kinship between people who are disabled but still trying to be productive in the world.
7: So, with her husband, Jenny wrote the piece Hildegard and Me.
9: I had my first vision some 900 years ago. It struck me like lightning cleaving my brain. What we call a vision, you call a migraine.
8: She's such a badass. Can I say that?
9: We went to the doctor. Where else could we go?
10: There were times when people thought, this is it, she's going to die, and she rallied and kept going.
7: Honey McConey is a musicologist and author of Hildegard of Bingen, a book about this Renaissance woman before the Renaissance.
9: Oh,
7: Hildegard founded and led a noted women's religious community. In addition to composer, she was also a nun, a poet, a spiritual leader, a philosopher, a naturalist, a medical writer, a linguist, on and on. She had been a sickly child who started seeing things when she was a toddler.
10: She always stressed, this isn't me, this is the Holy Spirit speaking through me. She was very clear about that. But she also kept saying, I'm unlearned, I never knew how to write down music, I only knew, you know, the Bible, that sort of stuff.
7: Honey has been performing Hildegard's music since 1982. She was one of the first people in the United States to do so.
10: What certainly helped Hildegard was the what we often call second wave feminism in the 1960s, 1970s, 1980s. People started getting interested in, wait, were there women composers? Were there women musicians? You know, and started digging around.
7: From there, she says, people just kept clamoring for her music.
10: We can all use a moment where we step back from the hassles of today and the hurly-burly and the many things that stress us out and just pause and stop and listen. And even if we don't understand what she's saying, the message of the beauty, I think, is going to come across to us.
7: As Honey tells her students,
10: when she gets the most important vision where the Holy Spirit says, I've been sending you visions your entire life, she's in her 40s.
7: And Hildegard continued to write in her 70s.
10: I like to think of her as the patron saint of late bloomers.
7: For Philosophy Talk, I'm Holly J. McTeed.
2: Thanks for that harmonious report, Holly. I'm Josh Landy. With me is my Stanford colleague, Ray Briggs. And today we're thinking about Hildegard of Bingen.
3: We're joined now by Jennifer Bain. She is professor of musicology and of gender and women's studies at Dalhousie University. She's also editor of the Cambridge Companion to Hildegard of Bingen. Jennifer, welcome to Philosophy Talk.
11: Thanks so much for having me. I'm delighted to be here.
2: So Jennifer, Hildegard is such a fascinating figure. And as we just heard, she has a huge impact on listeners even today. What first got you interested in her?
11: Well, when I first heard her music, I didn't actually know it was her music that I was listening to. I was volunteering in a bookstore on the island of Iona in Scotland, and we had this cassette that was playing music from the monks of the Abbey of Glenstall with a folk singer singing along with them. And Hildegard's, a couple of her pieces were on this recording. And I loved the recording. It seemed very atmospheric, and it was about a year later, when I finally learned who she was and that she was a medieval composer, I thought maybe she was a 20th century composer who was writing in the style of medieval music.
3: That brings me to a puzzle about Hildegard, who was so accomplished. She did not only music, but also philosophy and theology. She studied botany. She wrote medical treatises. She wrote a play. She did visual art. And yet she claimed to be, quote, just a woman. What do you make of that?
11: Well, I think it was something, first of all, that she had to do. Like, doing all of the writing that she wanted to do and that she was engaging in wasn't really an acceptable activity for women in the 12th century. So kind of diminishing her importance and acknowledging her status in the social hierarchy of the time gave her the ability to be able to have that voice. It allowed her to do things that she maybe couldn't have done.
2: Okay, so that's one aspect of her modesty or semi-feigned modesty or something like that. There's another one. She claims not just sometimes she says, I'm a foolish woman, but sometimes she also says, I'm an uneducated woman. I'm not taught to write as the philosophers do. She says at one point, I understood the writings of the prophets, the gospels and philosophers without any human instruction. So is that a humble brag? What's going on? Was she really uninstructed? What was the situation?
11: Yeah, we don't know a lot about how she was instructed, except that in the life of Hildegard, it says that she learned to read from the Psalter. And so the Psalter is the Book of Psalms. That was the standard way that nuns and monks would learn to read in a monastic setting. So, you know, we don't have that evidence about how she learned, but we can see in her writings that she's quoting lots of people and clearly very knowledgeable. So again, it was partly, I think, you know, she was trying to serve the role of somebody who was very low in the social hierarchy. I mean, not in terms of her sort of family status. So just as a woman, she was low in the social hierarchy.
12: So one thing I'm kind of curious about is how Hildegard's circumstances as a nun affected her ability to sort of do all of this kind of stuff, this like writing music and making art. So on the one hand, like it seems like nuns had a lot of time to do things. On the other hand, it seemed like the sort of role of a nun involved really serious isolation, and that Hildegard was cloistered. Like how did she kind of balance that?
11: So she, as a cloistered nun, I mean, they had time, but not actually a ton of time because they had to participate in the divine office. So they were like reading prayers and singing many, many, many hours a day. But learning to read Latin, reading religious texts, having those texts read to you, and performing in the divine office. So singing the liturgy, she was singing in Latin on a daily basis from the age of 14. So it was part of the whole environment.
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12: Have you ever felt inspired by a higher source? 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

0: Hildegard's Kyrie, the composition that sparked our guests' interest in her music. I'm Josh Landy, and this is Philosophy Talk, the program that questions everything.
1: Except your intelligence. I'm Ray Briggs, and we're thinking about Hildegard of Bingen with Jennifer Bain, editor of The Cambridge Companion to Hildegard of Bingen. It's the next episode in our Wise Women series, which is supported by a grant from the National Endowment for the Humanities.
0: Got questions about Hildegard, her visions, and her music? Email us at comments at philosophytalk.org or comment on our website. And while you're there, you can also become a subscriber and find the wisdom in our library of nearly 600 episodes.
1: So, Jennifer, as we were just saying, Hildegard is most famous for her contributions to music, but she also wrote about philosophy and theology. Is there a connection between her music and her philosophical ideas?
2: There is, for sure. I think probably the biggest connection is in her first big visionary work called Scivias, and there are three books in that work. And the very last vision in the whole of Scivias is all about music.
1: So what happens in that vision?
2: Well, Scivias tells the story of creation and the history of salvation. And the very end of Scivias is really very post-apocalyptic. So you have the end of the world, you've got fires and floods and crashing lightning, and then the world ends and everything becomes calm. The seas are calm, there are no winds, and this all that remains is light. And so this description of this, it's just light all the time. There's no darkness. And out of this light, Hildegard hears music.
0: And what's this music like? I mean, is the music that she composed a kind of harbinger of the beautiful music that we're going to hear at the end of the world when everything is light and everything is beauty? Is it supposed to kind of symbolize a perfect realm, a perfect way of being?
2: I think so. So the music that she's hearing is, they are her chants. And so there's a group of 14 chants that she lists, and that these later on show up in the music sections of the manuscripts where her music is transmitted. And, you know, the idea is that in heaven, the only thing you have there is heavenly music, music that is going to praise God. And so the end of the world is essentially heaven on earth. And so you then have this heavenly music.
0: So, okay, how do we get there? That'll be my next question, right? So we want somehow to get from the world we're currently living in, which clearly is imperfect in all kinds of ways, some of which Hildegard herself was keen to point out. How do we get from here to there? What kinds of reform did Hildegard think were most pressing, most important to implement so that we could, you know, hasten our journey towards a better world?
2: She was very critical of the church and of the sinfulness of priests and of the church as a whole. And I think felt that the church was too worldly in a way, that the you know, monasteries and church clergy needed to be more focused on God rather than on their worldly environments.
1: Right. So one of the things that Hildegard butted heads with her contemporaries about was sort of moving her abbey from one location to another. Can you tell us sort of more about that and what was at stake for her and why it was so important?
2: Yeah, so when Hildegard joined the church, she was 14 years old, and she joined with her mentor, whose name was Jutta, and another girl her own age, who also was named Jutta. And they were attached to a monastery of men at a place called Dizzy Bodenberg. And Jutta, the elder Jutta, had really, she was widely known for her piety. And so a number of other women had come to join them and live with them there at Dizzy Bodenberg. After Jutta died, Hildegard was voted in as the leader of that community. And so she was called the Magistra. And I think the place that she moved to, that she took the nuns to, is actually much more of a central location than Dizzy Bodenberg. And I think that was one of the big incentives for her. That's one of the things that really motivated her. But I'm sure also just being able to have more independence and control.
1: She seemed to want that kind of a lot for herself. So I know that another thing that she was very adamant about was getting recognition from the Pope. So the Pope sent her some kind of letter, like with an acknowledgement. It sounds like it wasn't quite in the letter. And that was important to her. That seems kind of related to her ambition to be connected to the world a bit more. Can you tell us about that?
2: Yeah, I think so. Part of that is about, you know, recognition, but part of it is about permission, right? That and this goes back to the earlier question about positioning herself as, you know, just a woman or as a, you know, uneducated woman, ensuring that she had the kind of the blessing of the Pope to keep going and to keep writing out her visions so that she had that kind of that backing, you know, that assurance that what she was doing, that everybody was agreeing that what she was doing and what she was hearing was coming from God and not from the devil, right? That would be bad for her if people thought her visions were coming from the devil.
0: You're listening to Philosophy Talk. Today, we're thinking about Hildegard of Bingen with Jennifer Bain from Dalhousie University. And Jennifer, we have a listener question that actually fits very nicely with what we were just talking about. And Leif in San Jose asks, how does some women in very difficult circumstances like the 12th century manage both to survive and then to articulate wisdom for the world that persists? What do you think, Jennifer?
2: Well, I do think that you know, there were many convents of women in the 12th century was a time of sort of the broadening of monastic culture in Europe and particularly, I think, in German-speaking lands and in the 13th century. So during this period, there's kind of a growth. And for women being in that setting, that was a place where, you know, you could read and learn and write, and it was kind of an acceptable practice within that setting. As far as the sort of the persistence and, you know, our knowledge today of what Hildegard wrote, she certainly was keen to collect her own writings. And also, I think in the 13th century, the nuns there put in a bid for her to be canonized. And so it wasn't just Hildegard, it was also that community that ensured that she would be remembered and that her works would be remembered. So I think that's really critical to remember.
1: So I wanted to ask a question about Hildegard's visions and about the status of these visions. So we've been talking a little bit about them. Like she says that God came to her as light very often. And you were saying she has to believe that these are divine revelation and not the devil. Where does she get the confidence to do that? And like, how do you tell whether it's God or the devil talking to you?
2: Well, I don't know how somebody today would tell that. You know, I think she says that she heard God telling her that, you know, he selected her to do this work and to write down these visions. And she believed that it was from him. I mean, she also talks about being suffused with light. And so I think that's probably related that that it felt like God rather than something evil like the devil.
0: I mean, that's an interesting and important move, especially if you have somewhat controversial views, right? Which I assume some of her views about men and women would have been, right? The claim that women can teach, or either implicit or explicit claim about that. I mean, you know, in 1 Timothy, it's pretty clear there's an injunction against women teaching in the church, and the notion of equality with men, and the notion of, you know, not just women are made to serve men, but men are made to serve women as well. How well accepted were these positions that she articulated? Did she need to get people on board first by somehow convincing everybody, yes, she's actually divinely inspired, and then sort of gradually she could allow some of these, you know, perhaps more controversial views to percolate out? How was she able to get these sort of innovative positions accepted?
2: I'm not sure that she really made a strong argument for women in general. She made the argument that she was selected by God to, you know, write out these visions and talk about what she had seen and heard. And she became very well known. People wrote to her and asked her for advice, and she would write, you know, letters in reply. So there was an acknowledgement from the outside that she did have this direct link to God. And so people wanted to know, you know, well, did God mention me? And what do you think I should do in this particular situation? I mean, some of it was kind of practical, and some of it was more about interpreting the scriptures.
1: I want to kind of pivot to sort of the imagery from her visions. Do you have like a favorite musical image, like the image of the devil only being able to shout rather than sing, or maybe like, I don't know, like maybe there's like a musical image of light that you can get from like all these like lovely voices?
2: Yeah, so, I mean, interestingly, when in the sections of the manuscripts that transmit her music, there are no illustrations with the music. So the illustrations are just with the visionary texts, but she does have these, images that are sort of roundels, or actually these egg shapes that kind of capture the cosmos. Margot Fassler recently published a book about this, and with really interesting reproductions of illustrations, both of Hildegard's illustrations, or of Hildegard's directed illustrations. We don't know if she did them herself, but also of illustrations that were in scientific treatises at the time. And so those are really interesting to see, just like the planets kind of all lined up. But she does include, there's sort of the choir of angels and of the saints chorus, that it's just really like little heads and things. So there's no picture of somebody singing. But those cosmos images, I think I find really fascinating.
0: Something else about images that people talk about has to do with the gender of some of the images that she produces. So in the morality play, the musical morality play, The Order of the Virtues, you have a soul, anima, female, surrounded by a host of virtues, all female. She also talks a lot about viriditas, greenness or vitality, another feminine noun. Because you were saying earlier, I think very convincingly, that, you know, she's not some kind of 21st century feminist going out there and, sort of sounding the trumpet of gender equality. But could there be a sort of very subtle implication from the gender of the imagery that she uses, the gender of the characters in the play that she writes, something about the images that she describes? Could there be some at least subtle indication there that she's thinking a lot about the place of women in society, the proper place of women in society?
2: I think so. So the play it's all female characters except for the devil. And it really seems that, I mean, part of the reason for having the female characters would be that probably it was performed in her own institution, right, with the nuns. Jim Ginther, who had an essay in the Cambridge Companion, talked a lot about Hildegard's writings as being partly like instructional documents for her own community that she was overseeing. As magistra, she was the one who was leading them and teaching them, and that was part of her responsibility to help bring them to salvation. So I think that was a very deliberate choice on her part and not so subtle. But also, when we look at her music, and her music, most of it is written for the Divine Office, and it's celebrating particular saints to celebrate their feast day, and that none of them are complete offices. Like, if you wanted to have all the music you needed for a single day of a major feast, you would need, I don't know, anywhere between, say, 25 and 30 chants, and none of them have that many. But she wrote a lot of chants celebrating Mary. And so Mary, the mother of Jesus, is really important as a figure for nuns, right? That's who they're, because the nuns are supposed to be virgins. Mary was a virgin. And so Mary's this role model. She also, the next largest group of chants that she wrote for a particular saint are for Saint Ursula and the 11,000 virgins. So again, I think, you know, those two, those groupings and that emphasis on female saints is, I think, very deliberate on her part, selecting people who were, or saints who were probably important to her, but also really important for her community.
1: So wait, who would have played the devil in this liturgy?
2: I think the person who we assume it was is Volmar, who was who had been at Dizzy Bodenberg and was Hildegard's sort of closest confidant. At Rupertsberg, she would have needed, they would have had to have a priest there to perform Mass. And so that was, we think, Volmar, and he would have played the devil.
0: He would have done all the shouting. You're listening
2: exactly.
0: to Philosophy Talk. Today we're thinking about Hildegard of Bingen with Jennifer Bain from Dalhousie University. She's the editor of the Cambridge Companion to Hildegard of Bingen.
1: What can today's feminists learn from a 12th century mystic? Is Hildegard a good role model for women raising their voices in a male-dominated world? And can organized religion ever achieve true gender equality?
0: From medieval mysticism to modern mores. 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

0: More music composed by Hildegard of Bingen. O nobilissima veritas, most noble greenness. I'm John Schlandy, and this is Philosophy Talk, the program that questions everything.
1: Except your intelligence. I'm Ray Briggs. Our guest is Jennifer Bain from Dalhousie University, and we're thinking about Hildegard of Bingen as part of our series Wise Women, supported by a grant from the National Endowment for the Humanities. You can find all the episodes in the series at philosophytalk.org/wisewomen.
0: So Jennifer, you know, we've been talking a fair amount about Hildegard's visions and the way in which she learned what she learned about the world thanks to these manifestations. God came to her and revealed things. And she even said at one point, "What I do not see, I do not know, for I am not educated." And yet, she also wrote that book on botany, and that seemed to be driven not by revelation, but by observation. So that's a really interesting mix of things. Do you think it's fair to say that, in fact, she took all of her knowledge to be coming from divine revelation? Or is there also kind of a little bit of a scientific side to her?
2: That is a really good question, and it is a bit complicated because of the status of those writings. So the writings are referred to in a document called the Acta Inquisitionis, but they're not included in the main manuscript that transmits her writings, which is referred to as the Reason Codex. Most people accept her Faith Wallace. So Faith Wallace is a history of medicine specialist. And the way she describes it is that those writings are probably summarized and synthesized after Hildegard's lifetime, or maybe towards later in her life, but that they weren't dictated by her, but that they represent a kind of a practice. So especially when she's running her own monastic institution at Rupertsberg, having monastic gardens. They would have had to have gardens and animals and all sorts of other things for food that they needed for everybody at Rupertsberg. And clearly in her writings, like in the visionary writings too, I mean, you just see these connections between, you know, the earthly and the heavenly. Like she's not seeing them as being as separated as maybe other people see them. And so I think she is observing the natural world. It seems pretty clear from her writings that she was a very curious person, right? She was really thinking a lot about lots of things, trying different things out. She made up her own language. And, you know, so I think observation is a good way of describing it. And so she could observe things that she was either receiving through divine revelation, or she could observe things that she was seeing, you know, in her world.
1: So I want to ask about this connection between like the heavens and the human body, which I kind of was noticing in her drawings in the Scivias. A lot of these are like superimposed drawings of like human bodies and celestial spheres. Was that common imagery at the time? Was that something that she came up with? How do I kind of like put that in context?
2: I think the idea that the heavens are... probably reflection is the wrong word, but that everything that happens on Earth is also happening in heaven. Like this whole idea of the microcosm and the macrocosm, I think that didn't come from Hildegard, but it was certainly something that she was very interested in and really emphasizes in her visions. I mean, the whole sort of Christian concept of, you know, God the Father in heaven and then Christ, his son, was on earth and then, you know, ends up in heaven but is still sort of overseeing things. You have the Holy Spirit who's part of the Trinity, so presumably in heaven, but, you know, manifests as a dove who... you know, whispers things to people like Pope Gregory I, with the whole repertory of chant. I mean, that's the story that gets passed down. So So I think there is a separation, but also this understanding that of a connection.
1: I kind of want to ask you a question about the song we heard at the top of this segment, O Nobilissima Veriditas, where Veriditas, I wanted to ask you about that concept. So it means kind of literally greenness, but it has all of these different tendril. So it's got something to do with like virgins and virginity. And it seems like also something to do with like a divine source of life or livelihood. Are all of those strands like correct? Like how do they fit together?
2: I think they are. There's also this kind of idea of like greenness is like springtime, early growth. And I think that that's partly the connection with virginity, right? It's this idea of kind of youth and freshness and innocence. I think that is tied up in it. It also, though, links... It certainly links with the idea of the humors, right? Because it's also damp. Greenness is damp. and she has these descriptions of men and women and dryness and dampness. And so I think that's caught up in it as well. And the interesting thing about O Nobilissima Veriditas is that the opening of the chant is very much based on a chant for Mary, and that existed in the repertory. And so that is one of the ways in which Hildegard is kind of demonstrating her knowledge of the liturgy more broadly.
1: So it sounds like she kind of does the conventional liturgical thing at the beginning and then kind of moves beyond it and introduces her own variations.
2: Yes, exactly. Exactly.
0: And while she's doing it, laying the emphasis on a certain picture of femininity that's not the Eve picture, right? It's not
2: right.
0: The sinful woman picture that many would have had in mind. It's Mary. It's Veriditas, this new concept that happens to be a feminine noun. It's all of those virtues that we saw in the Order of the Virtues, that morality play that she wrote it. And that brings me to a question about her contemporary relevance. Obviously, we can all still love her today for her extraordinary music, and we can take a historical interest in her as a great thinker. But I wonder, can we look to her today as a model of how to incorporate critique and new ideas into religious practice? What kinds of lesson does she leave for us today?
2: That's a good question. And I think one of the biggest and most important thing she did was to criticize the church. And so the idea that modern religion needs to be criticized, that there are things to criticize, but she was doing it all from within the church, right? It wasn't just functioning external to the church. And I think probably had the most impact because it was from within this environment. It wasn't just that she was a Christian woman. It was that she was a nun and she was a leader of a community of women. And so so I think perhaps that idea of working from within the frame of religious practice and in order to shape it in a new way is maybe a lesson that can be drawn from her.
0: I totally agree. I mean, and you can expand out from that. It doesn't even have to be just about religious practice. It could be the academy. It could be all kinds of, the political realm. There can be this kind of powerful critique from within. The other thing that I find inspiring in a fascinating way is her status as polymath. And of course, as you were saying earlier, there are a lot of things we don't know. We don't know exactly what she wrote and didn't write and so on, or at least dictated or what have you. But this picture that we get of her as someone who is, on the one hand, looking intently at the plants around her and thinking about them, although thinking about them as somehow continuous with the divine realm, but also getting these divine inspirations, it makes me wonder whether we could see that as a as a model for a broader type of how to be a thinker today, that, you know, you can have a kind of a foot in both camps. You can be a bit of a scientist, you know, with one of your feet. You can have your toes in the soil, and you can be observing and thinking and reasoning. But on the other side, you can maybe have a certain kind of humility, a certain kind of openness to the world, allow the world to speak to you. And maybe it's not divine revelation, but maybe it's a certain kind of, you know, epiphanic flash of insight. Do you think that's a reasonable way of thinking about, you know, making new Hildegards, even outside of Christianity?
2: I think it is. And often, actually, in my teaching, I will, you know, I tell students to, like, read novels and go do these other things. you know, it's important. I think we all need to be broader and to, you know, read things maybe that we think we're not interested in, or read opinions of people who we don't agree with, and experience different things in the world. And, you know, the I walk to and from work every day, and that's often my best thinking time, because I'm not, like, fully immersed in the sort of day-to-day job. We're more open sometimes when we're, just engaged in other things.
0: That is a beautiful place to start. I'm going to think about that on my walk home. Thank you so much for joining us today, Jennifer.
2: Thank you for having me.
0: Our guest has been Jennifer Bain, professor of musicology and of gender and women's studies at Dalhousie University and editor of the Cambridge Companion to Hildegard of Bingen. So, Ray, what are you thinking now?
1: Well, I think people should check out that Cambridge Companion. It's got lots of cool essays in it. And I also think that they should check out Hildegard's amazing illustrations in the Scivias. It's just, I don't know, even if she did not draw them herself, they are fascinating and connected to her thought.
0: And surrealist in the best possible sense. They're totally fantastic. We're going to put links to everything we've mentioned today on our website, philosophytalk.org, where you can also become a subscriber and question everything in our library of nearly 600 episodes.
1: And don't forget, you can check out all the episodes in our Wise Women series at philosophytalk.org/wisewomen.
0: Now, a man so fast he'll make you see visions of God, it's Ian Scholes, the 60-Second Philosopher.
3: Ian Scholes, issues surrounding women and careers are new because the two phenomena were not necessarily adjacent or even joined in battle until quite recently. Women can be princesses, heiresses, shrewd mistresses, and have power behind the throne, but only goddesses had jobs. Well, Athena, anyway. Which mainly consisted of being wise and making life a little less difficult for Ulysses. White male privilege even then. Mere centuries later, the gods were defunct, replaced by the Trinity, which only priests really understand, and saints and angels by the bucket. Which are also kind of short in the ground these days. Hildegard von Bingen lived a few centuries before Martin Luther, who shook up the Catholic Church so much, aftershocks are still being felt today. Even as backlash against the aftershocks have their own aftershocks and continue to create troubles, doubts, agnostic outbursts. For many, religion remains a comfort and a problem. Hildegard was holy from a young age, sent off to an anchoress, that is, a nun who lived in a room with no door, just a window, who taught young Hildegard what being a nun was all about. Lucky for her, visions were a big part of it. Hildegard led a purpose-driven life. She had a busy brain, was quite social, and a mystic to boot. Wikipedia says, quote, her extraordinary intellectual accomplishments belie her humble claim to be just a woman, unquote. Well, she was also a nun, which offered her a bit of freedom, paradoxically. She didn't have to pop out babies for hubby or feed the gang when they came around. She didn't have to have sex with anybody. She became a mother superior and got her own cloister. She was also buddies with a bunch of fellas, including the monk Volmar, who became her biggest fan and taught her to play the zither. They all worked together, and they were all her fans. Hildegard, in many ways, is like some modern women. Introspective and often so worried that she was doing the right thing, she was incapacitated, in one case literally paralyzed. Which is awesomely delusionally melancholic behavior if you think about it. Then she would leap into action, making lectures, growing gardens, writing books, writing music. Her plain song pieces are still being sung in churches today. And she wrote a music

0: Adam was turned into the poison of semen, out of which the sons of man are begotten. All this rose from the first evil, because if Adam had remained in paradise, he would have had the sweetest health and the best dwelling place, just as the strongest balsam emits the best odor. But on the contrary, man now has within himself poison and phlegm and diverse illnesses, unquote. This devolution scenario is now a common 21st century belief, without the creation myth part, that most evil comes from toxic masculinity. This is a minor tier in the woke platform, but a major plank of conservatism, only it's called patriarchy, and it's a good thing. Yeah, right. Tell it to Volmar, MAGA. Women can have careers and a bevy of nuns for group prayer and slumber parties. Ask Hildegard. Ask Volmar. Volmar knows. Volmar sees. I gotta go.
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2: Our executive producer is Ben Trefney. The senior producer is Devin Strolovich. Laura McGuire is our director of research.
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0: 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I am your host, Kristen Lawless. I'm here with my co-host,
1: Wolf Lawless.
0: We hope you enjoyed that special episode we did last week featuring my dad, regaling us with his many stories of all the great live music he saw in the 60s and 70s. Hopefully he'll be back soon to talk some more. So today, Wolf and I are back with our all vinyl set, except for this very first track that we wanted to share with you, which is brand new music just out from Erykah Badu and The Alchemist. This is off their new album called Before the World Blows. And this is the first track called Echoes. Here it is.

Po po po po!

And that was the Beastie Boys with an instrumental called Off the Grid. Before that was David McCallum with The Edge. You might have recognized that. It was famously sampled by Dr. Dre and Snoop Dogg. Before that, we heard Screamin' Jay Hawkins with I Put a Spell on You. Before that was The L. Michaels Affair with Cream. They were covering a Wu-Tang track. Before that was Rufus featuring Chaka Khan with Sweet Thing. And before that was instrumental from DJ Muggs and the Soul Assassins, No Vacancy. And we kicked it off with that brand new track from Erykah Badu and The Alchemist called Echoes. 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All right, we're going to get back into some music. Hope you're enjoying this episode of Free to Dream Radio. Here we go.

0: And that was Aretha Franklin with Hey, Hey Now. Hey Now, Hey, The Other Side of the Sky. Before that was Charles Bradley with Stay Away. He was actually covering Nirvana song. Before that was Dorothy Ashby with Games. Before that was Think Twice by Donald Byrd. And we kicked off that set with the Bacow Rhythm and Steel Band with a track called My Jamaican Dub. Thank you so much for tuning in to Free to Dream Radio today. We hope you enjoyed it as much as we did. We will be back same time, same place next week. We're just going to leave you with one last track before you go.
1: Peace out.

searching. 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

0: Bird flew on searching for the music, the soother of the soul. Flying through the darkness of torture and pain, music pulsating in her breast. Skies darken, trees shake, the music beats on. Her wings pump through blackened skies, beating to her heart's rhythm. Eyes bright.
1: Well, I hope you're having a good afternoon. Big thanks to the Free to Dream Radio folks for bringing such a great set of tunes your way this afternoon. It's quickly approaching 2 o'clock, and it's turning into a pretty day out there. Currently 68 degrees here on the front porch of the old Creamery building, according to our thermometer out there, at any rate. And we've got Classical Thursday coming up at 2 o'clock. Just thought I'd share a couple upcoming events for this weekend with you that may be of interest. Friday, we've got Vinyl down at Smiley's Saloon in Bolinas, 8:30 p.m. Legends, classic West Marin folks. Paper Mill Creek Saloon will bring you Reckless Strangers, also 8:30 p.m. Friday night. Donald Beeman will be at the Old Western Saloon, and he's part of the Royal Oakies family, record label, and he's a really solid songwriter, and so that should be cool, too. You got your pick, depending on what frequency area you're in, I guess. Saturday at the Old Western, we've got Mitch Polzak and the Royal Deuces performing in the street, 4:30 p.m. at the Downtown Get Down. That's going to be happening, again, that's this Saturday the 19th. Later on in the evening, 8 o'clock at the Dance Palace, Alam Khan is going to be in concert, and I had a great chance to speak with Alam Khan on the radio this morning in the Curio Cabinet Show. Check out the archive if you like, and he is a very inventive and also legendary sarod player, son of Ali Akbar Khan. So lots of good stuff. I was just noticing this. 4 o'clock at the Dance Palace on Sunday, Point Reyes Chamber Concert is going to be presenting Jeffrey Ledour playing solo piano music. And later on in the evening at the Paper Mill Creek Saloon, we've got the Paper Mill Gang. That's about it. 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

Thank you.

We are in the middle of Symphony No. 1 by Joly Braga Santos. The second part will be heard after the break. This is the Symphony No. 1 in D major, composed in 1946. The first four symphonies, which followed each other quite rapidly between the age of 22 and 27, were immediately performed by the Portuguese Radio Symphony Orchestra in Lisbon and met with great success. The conductor was Pedro de Freitas Branco. He was the founder of the Portuguese Radio Symphony Orchestra as well. He was a friend of Ravel and Manuel de Falla, and former director of the Orchestre Lamoureux in Paris. You are tuned to KWMR. This is Classical Thursday with your host, Emmanuel. You can reach me at emmanuelgps@gmail.com, and we can have a detail of all the production that we make by going to radioalacarte.com, radioalacarte.com. I am so glad we're together.

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3: Welcome to today's second part of Classical Thursday on KWMR. My name is Emmanuel, to entertain you and to share with you yet another brand new release. I am Orpheus. Rolando Villazon and Christina Pluhar joined the Arpeggiata on a new composition of I Am Orpheus on Deutsche Grammophon. I'm so glad of those record companies sending me all those new releases. Those two people reunited to premiere Pluhar Orpheus' son in 2021.

Orpheus on you, with L'Arpeggia and Christina Pluhar. This is based on the work by Monteverdi and his contemporary as well by Gluck, Gardel and Bonfa on Classical Thursday on KWMR. Next, I have for you another brand new release, Anna Celeste, with the Estonian National Symphony Orchestra, led by Nimi Järvi. A romantic from Kharkiv, music of Sergei Bokhievich.

0: Hey, Luigi. Luigi, what's this? What's this? That's right. This is KWMR Point Reyes Station. What a great dog.
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2: I'm going to go to the next one.

To conclude today's program, I propose we listen to Jeff Beal, a piece entitled Body in Motion, maybe inspired by Smetana de Moldau, recorded with the Los Angeles Chamber Orchestra, conducted by Leonard Slatkin, and the violin soloist is Kelly Hall Tompkins.

the first of three movements of Body in Motion, composed by Jeff Beal and played here in 2025 with the Los Angeles Chamber Orchestra under the baton of Leonard Stalkin. I will play all three movements next time we meet. This is all the time we have together on this Classical Thursday. I will be back on the 1st of October because it'll be the first Thursday of the next month. Until then, you can catch me in other programs. And to check all them, go to radioalacarte.com. My name is Emmanuel. You can reach me at emmanuelgps@gmail.com. And remember, a small act of kindness goes a very long way. Until next time, be safe.

0: Well, very good afternoon to you, dear listeners. It is rapidly approaching 4 o'clock. Gosh, how did that happen? This day just flew by for me. Hope it was a good one for you, too. It turned into a pleasant day. Currently 71.8 degrees here on the front porch of the old Creamery building in downtown Point Reyes Station. Coming up next, we've got Coastal Airwaves with Vikisa. First, I'd like to let you all know that, of course, first and foremost, this is KWMR at 90.5 Point Reyes Station, 89.9 Bolinas, 92.3 in the San Geronimo Valley. 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
1: Hey, you guys. Thank you so very much, my man.

Thank you, Dr. John, for your music still. I'm having a guest today on Coastal Airwaves called Lawrence Batterton. Currently, he is the founder of Batterton Brokerage and King Floyd's Bar Provisions. He says, "My entrepreneurial journey began early in life. As a teen, I worked as an ice cream man. This eventually led to founding Orca's Killer ice cream novelty products delivered by tricycle around San Rafael. From there, I got into dietary supplement manufacturing, which led to founding Batterton Brokerage in 1966. See, he's older than he looks. No. We help brands grow through product placement, education, and market consulting. 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

0: Pink Floyd's new, now based in Point Reyes Station, where we are right now, and overlooking Tomales Bay at the former Point Reyes Vineyards. With deep ties to Marin and San Geronimo Valley, I bring curiosity, a love of flavor, and an entrepreneurial spirit to both businesses. My first encounter with Lawrence when he became a board member of Gallery Route 1, he was a pro presenter of drinks. So I'm happy to learn more about this and about business, which you, I am really impressed, Lawrence, with your business acumen. Oh. I have big words too.
1: Thank you. I wanted to just say that, yeah, I was in 1966. I was born in 1966.
0: That doesn't sound right. I think.
1: But it was 1996, which is almost that long ago.
0: That makes sense.
2: What's that Jimi Hendrix song, If Six Was Nine? If six turned out to be nine.
0: Oh, well, it did here.
2: Yeah, I guess so.
0: That's crazy. I don't know. I thought I was copying, and I just. Okay, moving on. I mean, there is so much to understand, but I love the way you. I want to start with your parents and what they did and how they let you do all this ice creaming. Oh. That's so cool.
1: Yeah, my dad was in the army in Germany when I was born. He met my mom. My mom was German, and I was born in Germany, and my sister was as well. And so we moved here when we were young children. And then we moved around like army brats do, and then ended up in Colorado Springs, Colorado. And I pretty much was, we grew up there.
0: Huh, that's why you have so many places you've lived, and you've lived many places around here too on your own, right?
1: Or with your
0: significant other.
1: I've been in West Marin for most of my life now. So, yeah,
0: lucky.
1: So I moved here in 1987. So it was a long time ago. Yeah.
0: I know. You've gotten a lot done. So
1: I have to say,
0: it's very impressive. And I wondered about what you're doing now. Is it working? Or is it? Do you love what you're doing?
1: I do love it. And that's why we met. When we met, you told me, I want to interview people who love what they do. And I really do love what I do. You know,
0: I want to converse with people, and I want to try not to interrupt them.
1: Yeah, yeah.
0: I'm working on that. But
1: I'll do the same.
0: You did great. You were great, and I just enjoyed all the watching everybody drinking, and you and you're fabulous. Somebody was thanking you on we had a little meeting of Gallery Route 1. I'm one of the artists. And someone was putting a big thank you to you.
1: Oh.
0: And one of the things she mentioned was she liked your pretty shirt that you wore. That
1: my jacket.
0: And then the bitters and everything else was important. But that you just played, it was good.
1: I'll plug my friend Jerry, who owns a little company called Sonus in Fairfax.
0: Hmm.
1: And it's a men's clothing store.
0: Hmm.
1: Maybe somebody you want to talk to. He's a really entertaining guy.
0: Well, I'm interested in anybody having a conversation with anybody that's interesting to me.
1: He is really interesting.
0: You know. So I just was looking at everything that you have to sell, and you have it all on a ranch here, which is amazing. And you have a big place. I was going to try to go see it, but they have Longhorn. I love Longhorn cows, and I love to draw them. They're really beautiful.
1: Yeah, I can't stop taking pictures of those Longhorns. They're so cool.
0: Me neither.
1: They're really, really cool, and some of them are really funky looking, the way their horns are shaped and stuff, so I can see why you'd want to draw
0: them. Oh, they're gorgeous.
1: Yeah.
0: I love horses. I'm horses and dogs.
1: So that's the old Point Reyes Vineyard, and it's located north of town here. I think it's officially in Point Reyes Station.
0: Yeah, I think so.
1: But I think it's the very north edge, I would imagine.
0: And are people invited there?
1: Well, you are. If they wanted to call and come, you know, and make an appointment and come by, we can do that. But we don't have an officially open tasting room yet or anything like that. We're still building that out. We're trying
0: to get... You are going to do that, huh?
1: Eventually, we'll have something like that.
0: So right now, where do people find your...
1: Well, we are, you know, we've been in business for about 9 years with King Floyd's.
0: Wow.
1: And so you can find us at, you know, kind of working out concentrically. We ship a lot of stuff direct from kingfloyds.com, mm-hmm. you know, just consumers purchase it online. But also literally, you know, starting a block from here is Palace Market carries it. Toby's Feed Barn. We're in the bar. We're down at...
0: You're in the bar at...
1: At the Western.
0: The Western. Oh, the bar, the Western bar.
1: Yeah, and then we're also over, you can find our ready-to-drink products actually also at the, right here at the pharmacy. And you can find
0: our... The pharmacy is selling your drinks, huh?
1: Yeah, there are non-alcoholic ready-to-drink products.
0: See.
1: I don't know if you saw those.
0: Well,
1: when you,
0: I see it right here, right?
1: Well, they're different. I should have brought you some, but... They're canned. They're 12-ounce, you know, cans and chilled.
0: I
1: think you saw them. And then we're also at Whale of a Deli, and then we're down at Due West. When we moved here, I made a big effort at making sure that everybody knew we're here and if they wanted to carry our products that they could. And so we went out to you know, Lagunitas Grocery and Deli. We have stuff at the Woodacre Market. We have stuff in Fairfax Market and, you know, just kind of going out.
0: Something.
1: Yeah.
0: Well, let me tell you what Jordan Materna, the bar manager at Smiley's, said about it.
1: Oh, of course. Smiley's one of our best customers.
0: He said that one of my favorite things about doing what I do is all the local ingredients and the people that we work with. And he said that... And the things that he gets to play with, he loves. And King Floyd makes fine bitters, and that he uses most of the things that he makes that have your products.
1: Great.
0: He uses. No, he was all over it.
1: He's great.
0: He's a really great guy, and he gave us a drink. Everybody, it was very nice.
1: Oh, sweet.
0: And he said the majority of the cocktails he makes is with your products.
1: Well, that's awesome.
0: And he says Lawrence is a figment of the Marin scene, which I like the way he said that. And he reminds me of the good old days. And we also sell a ton of peanuts.
1: You're right. Yeah, they do. They sell the peanuts in cans from behind the bar, which is fantastic, too. And, yeah, what a great place. Smiley's is, you know, I know you know the history of Smiley's, but it's
0: the oldest
1: continuously operating bar, I think, in west of the Mississippi. I might be getting this wrong a little bit.
0: Oh, no, it's the bar came around the horn. Did you know that?
1: I didn't know that.
0: Yeah,
1: that's crazy.
0: It's what they love to say, and really true.
1: Yeah,
0: from what,
1: and you know, back in, I'm kind of a tiny bit of a history buff, and so back in the day, there were almost no revenuers, which were the tax collectors during Prohibition,
0: mm-hmm.
1: or whatnot, or basically the cops. And so I guess, I think Smiley's operated continuously right through Prohibition.
0: Well, I'll tell you another, my other thing about Smiley's, which they once redid the floor and they found a glass eye. Did you know that?
1: No, that's hilarious.
0: I just somehow think it's, not to the guy that lost it or gal, but I thought that was something.
1: That place has such great history.
0: So what about premium chocolate bitters, King Floyd's bitters and syrups?
1: Yeah.
0: Does the chocolate, you can't eat it, right? You drink it.
1: No, so what we do, bitters are basically what I call the spice rack of the bar. So you use them. They are very important ingredients in things like old fashions and Manhattans. You don't make an old fashioned or a Manhattan without bitters, right?
0: Right.
1: And other drinks, too, that are a little less known, like Pisco Sours and things like this.
0: Uh-huh.
1: But roughly, I don't know, a bunch of years ago, there's a kind of a rise in the popularity of craft cocktailing and craft cocktails. And so we have 15
0: wow.
1: flavors. So of the ones that, you know, we have our basics like orange and aromatic that are used in those classic cocktails like martinis and, you know, Vespers and things like this. And then we have the a lot of more unique ingredients that are used in craft cocktails, just things that
0: like spicy Bloody Mary peanuts.
1: Well, the peanuts are a whole other line, but we have a green chili bitters that we actually grow some of the chilies in there.
0: Really?
1: And so those would be like used.
0: You grow them out at your place?
1: Well, those particular ones were grown in San Anselmo, the batch that we have now.
0: Oh, wow.
1: Eventually, we will be growing them there. Next year, we're going to grow chilies.
0: And the people that own it, they still live there, right?
1: No.
0: Who's living in the house there?
1: No, no one, unfortunately. No. The house there, unfortunately, the gentleman that owned the place passed away about 6 months ago.
0: Oh, I didn't.
1: Or something like that.
0: He was so nice. Oh, I liked him so much.
1: I didn't get a chance to meet him or talk to him very much. But when I did, he would give me, literally probably maybe an hour of my life. I had the privilege of talking to him, and he told me all about the history of the neighboring ranches and things like that. It was really cool.
0: Oh, he was in
1: Steve.
0: It. Yeah, Steve.
1: Yeah.
0: He was really a nice man. I really liked
1: him.
0: Yeah.
1: And so now, it was recently purchased by another group, and they're fixing it all up and just really doing a fantastic job of remodeling the inn. And the tasting room.
0: Oh,
1: down
0: so they
1: below.
0: Are going to continue with the inn. It's a beautiful place.
1: Eventually,
0: to be.
1: Yeah, it'll be kind of I think more of an event center.
0: Oh, really?
1: Thing. Yeah, I don't really know.
0: Well,
1: honestly.
0: We'll see. There's lots to cover here.
1: Okay,
0: we'll
1: go
0: wait
1: for it.
0: For that. Yeah. Well, I'm just seeing that a lot of people are really into bitters.
1: Yeah, sure.
0: What's the? I mean, do you drink it a lot?
1: Yeah, so bitters, one of the most popular drink in a bar that is non-alcoholic or basically non-alcoholic are bitters and soda. It's the most served non-alcoholic drink in bars. And it's also kind of, people have said everything about it from it cures hiccups to hangovers and things like that. So, but a lot of people just drink bitters and soda. It's not sweet. It's kind of an adult beverage, and it's non-alcoholic. That's the bitters and soda thing.
0: Yeah, there's a famous company that they always sold something like bitters, I guess, that you put in old timeies.
1: Oh, for sure. Well, Angostura is the largest company. It's like $1 billion company.
0: Wow.
1: And they're still in every bar on the planet, not just, almost on the planet probably. And then there's a couple others, Pichard's from New Orleans, and there's Reagan's. I'm not sure where they're from. A couple others around the world that are very, very old.
0: But yours are very special, right?
1: Yeah. So
0: like
1: us,
0: more specialized.
1: So we do like small batch, craft, and very creative flavors. So it's the modern, more of the modern version, I guess you'd say, of what bitters making is.
0: I think it's unusual. I just think I really like to know about the artwork that you use for all your things. And how it's like an old-fashioned, Floyd's an old name and it's your middle name. And then
1: and my dad's first name is Floyd.
0: But this is all kind of old-fashioned art that you gave me, this really pretty little old-fashioned world's finest craft bitters, and it's so cute the way you've packaged them.
1: Oh, thanks. So that is all done. Our art is done by Darren Nelson, who has a show here. It's on Mondays, Monday mornings at 8 a.m., him and Danny Montana, and it's called the Coffee and Whiskey Hour, by the way. I'll plug his show. I think it's once a month on Mondays. I don't know exactly
0: mine's
1: which
0: once
1: Monday.
0: A month. It takes a lot to do this. It doesn't seem like it. We're just sitting here having a good time, but you know.
1: Oh, yeah. Right? No, I know. Those guys put a lot into it. And Monday morning at 8, they do it on one of the Mondays of the month. And I think it's the second Monday. I don't really remember. But anyway, so Darren is an extremely talented artist.
0: Uh-huh. And he does his show, too. So he's a talker.
1: And he's an amazing musician.
0: Oh, really?
1: On top of it. Yeah.
0: Now I'm jealous.
1: So he has a band called San Geronimo.
0: Oh, I love that band.
1: Yeah,
0: they're great. Oh, I've seen them.
1: Yeah, so he's got the long hair.
0: I totally. Curly hair. And he's cute too.
1: Yeah, he's
0: I remember
1: very
0: him.
1: Cute,
0: he's very
1: to some
0: nice
1: people.
0: Too.
1: He's really very nice. Yeah, he's a great guy.
0: Oh, I love that. And I love that band.
1: Yeah, and then his he plays with Jeremy D'Antonio, who also works out here, manages the bar and other businesses here. He works with the Good Luck Fund and manages businesses
0: around
1: here.
0: Oh, yeah, they're coming up, too. There's so much going on.
1: And then other guys in the band. And then there's another kind of local band called Dama Dama that Darren's in. They make great music.
0: Yeah.
1: And as well as just whatever, there's the Paper Mill Gang and some others. So play at the Paper Mill Creek Saloon sometimes.
0: I'm telling you, there's so much happening. Wait till I get to the end. You get to leave it 45 minutes at the, you know, and then I have to rave about everything that's happening.
1: Yeah.
0: So you have to tell us what you have. You have special things that are that come up that if people join and get your newsletter, I think it would be called. You have things
1: yes.
0: that are
1: yes. Well, that's what we put out there. You know, when you go onto our website, we have like, oh, you get this discount if you agree mm-hmm. to get our newsletters, which we never send out. So the discount is really free.
0: Wait a minute. Are you saying that on the radio?
1: Well, you know, we're trying to change that and get like actual news
0: I like an
1: together.
0: Honest person.
1: There's my friend who's also a fantastic photographer. I think he was voted the best photographer in Marin or something crazy. But he's an amazing photographer, particularly portrait type photography uh-huh. and person photography, I guess I'd call it. His name is William Wayland. And he's
0: a
1: great guy. And he so he just recently started the whole effort of getting like our newsletters together and
0: thinking you might be able to get
1: marketing,
0: one, folks,
1: which
0: but
1: I'm
0: don't,
1: not great at.
0: Get excited yet.
1: Yeah, you might get a newsletter eventually if you signed up with it.
0: Okay.
1: So yeah, you should. Yeah, yeah.
0: So I know that that you know how to do all the bartending and making all these things, and do you do that all the time and drink stuff like that, or is it just for testing? I mean.
1: You know, I am not a bartender. What I've always said is that I got into it through the herbal extract business. So bitters are basically herbal extracts.
0: Medicine, right? I was going to ask you about
1: that. They are kind of like medicinal. And so there's medicinal herbal extracts, which are made really exactly the same way as cocktail bitters. There's a couple of different methods that you extract things by, but it's kind of a art/science that's at least a couple thousand years old. So back there was a Greek physician that made a text. It's called the Materia Medica. And back when herbs were medicines, this person put down in writing that, you know, the oldest known writings that goes way back before then, actually. But he put down in writing how to identify certain plants and how to prepare them as medicines, right? And so the oldest known text that we have, we know it goes back about 2,000 years, but at least in terms of being written down, the oldest actual text that we know about is about 1,500 years old. So when you look at different herbs and things like that and the way that they're prepared and the way that we prepare them, actually, it's the same thing that goes way back. So, you know, ginger, percentage as a we have a ginger extract, we have scorched pear and ginger. Ginger's a little part of our other.
0: Is pear that good? Is pear
1: well
0: good?
1: Pear. So that's where you know the when it comes to like cocktail bitters, we're not really going for the medicinal part of it, right? I mean, the flavor is kind of medicine in a way when you talk to an herbalist.
0: Pleasant.
1: I'm not an herbalist, but it's
0: but
1: like
0: you can play one on your.
1: So bitters get your digestive system going, as well as being flavorings for cocktails and actually foods and culinary applications. Bitters get your digestive, anything bitter, even bitter bitter herbs and bitter leaf lettuces and things like this, bitter
0: Frise,
1: liqueurs.
0: I like that.
1: These type of things, these aperitifs and digestifs tell your brain to start the digestive system up, right? So it makes you salivate more, but that salivation also goes through your whole system. Wow. And it helps. That's what used much more in Europe than they are in the United States, but they are here, you know, things like Fernet and so forth. When you taste something bitter, you start to salivate. It tells your brain to start digesting something. Food is coming, essentially. And that's what they've been used for hundreds of years, bitter herbs and digestives and aperitifs and things like
0: that. So you don't have any problem with that, right?
1: No, definitely not. No, that's true. I don't. So, but then they're also, you know, it's a flavor that is something that is, I guess, you know, maybe not as popular here in the United States as it is in Europe and other places in the world. But bitter is one of the major flavor groups, I guess you could say. You know, there's sweet and sour and umami and bitter and salty, I think, is the other one.
0: I love salty.
1: Yeah. So we are very geared towards salt and sweet. That is what, you know, when you go buy packaged foods.
0: It's in everything.
1: It's in everything. Probably to a degree that's unhealthy, actually, you know, in most processed and packaged foods are way too salty and too much sugar and stuff like that. But bitter is one of those major components of flavor. So that is why when you have an old-fashioned, say, as an example, an old-fashioned is one of the most basic cocktails. It says whiskey, a little bit of some kind of sugar, and bitters. That's what makes an old-fashioned, an ice. And then usually there's a garnish like a cherry or an orange peel, right? And so it takes something like whiskey, which might have... say, you know, when you taste whiskey, it might have, say, I don't know, maybe three or four flavors that you can call out, like oakiness and things like this, right? But when you add a little bit of water to it, it actually opens it up a little bit more and you can get a little bit more flavor out of it in terms of the breadth of the flavor. And then when you add sugar, it's a little bit more. But when you add bitters, it explodes it, especially if you have really good bitters, right?
0: Like.
1: So then you have a very complex flavored drink. And that's why people use bitters, basically. To make things taste better.
0: I feel like you were inside the glass. No, it's really, you're so involved. And the business part of it, you travel a lot, right? Where do you go? Is it fun or for your business?
1: Yeah, in this business, as in all food businesses, there's actually, you know, like the folks up at the cheese company up there, you know, there's, it's funny. It's like, well, I'll be walking around a trade show. We do trade shows. That's how.
0: Oh,
1: we,
0: you do. Oh,
1: yeah,
0: that
1: a lot
0: must be
1: of
0: good,
1: trade
0: right?
1: shows. A lot of trade shows. That's how we get our product out there.
0: Oh.
1: So buyers from, and we do all kinds of trade shows. Like the last one we did was Bar Convent Brooklyn out of New York. And so all bartenders come there, right? And then there's conferences.
0: Oh, it's just for the bartenders.
1: Exactly.
0: Oh, that sounds they like come and, something.
1: Mm-hmm. Yeah, you got to be careful there because
0: they don't
1: it's
0: have
1: about
0: food, right?
1: it's
0: you
1: several hundred
0: drinking,
1: booze
0: right?
1: vendors, essentially.
0: Oh, gosh.
1: And so, yeah. And then,
0: and how would you say you range your product in there? Are you 100%? Are you right up there with the highest?
1: In terms
0: Do you feel
1: of, what?
0: Of the ability to make it the perfect drink?
1: Oh, God, yeah. I mean, we work our tail off on that.
0: That's what I thought. It sounds
1: yeah,
0: like
1: no,
0: that.
1: Yeah, that is something. So about 13 years ago, I've been in the herbal extract business, on the medicinal herbal extract side for about 30 years. And so one of the guys I've worked with that entire time basically turned me on to the cocktail bitter world. And his name is Mitch Coven. He owns a company out in New Mexico called Vitality Works, and they make medicinal products for medicinal herbal products for the world. You know,
0: you see businesses like that. You know, I've seen it more and more. I don't know if it was always there and I didn't notice, or if it's kind of a new thing with all those products and kind of nothing else but just natural stuff.
1: Oh, sure. Yeah, so Vitality Works manufactured. I've represented that company for a long, long time. And then also, but he got me started on it. And so when I started playing with it about 13 years ago as a hobby. And that's where the aromatic bitter blend that we make, our aromatic bitters, came from. Pardon me. And so the way we started was we took, I basically read books and talked to people and started making these different herbal extracts, blending them, and then taking them around to bartenders at our local bars around here and people that I really respected, like their palates, and could give me direction. And I'd say, hey, what do you think about this? And then they would say, well, there's too much of this, not enough of that. It doesn't really blend well with this and that. And so after about 15 tries in 3 years, I came up with our aromatic blend, which is actually in the box there that you have.
0: Oh.
1: And one of those little guys. And so that's about 10 different herbs and spices in that one. And just about every bitters company, hopefully you can't smell it through there. You gotta take
0: trying.
1: Off.
0: I know.
1: But if you could, then it means it's leaking, right? That's how it all started. And then we went to, we made an orange and a cardamom. And then we started making the more, a little bit more, I guess you'd say, esoteric blends like cherry cacao and grapefruit rosemary. And,
0: oh, cherry, I love.
1: Yeah, cherry.
0: So that's in there. Oh, you have, that is sort of
1: cherry
0: a sweet.
1: is in our old fashioned blend. And the way that came about was that we have a great customer called Napa Distillery. And they said, you know, put old fashioned on the front of a package somewhere and that'll really sell because that's what everybody wants.
0: And so your stuff is so old fashioned looking. I mean, you've really gone back.
1: Yeah, it's
0: to Barbary times, is that right?
1: The design is a tip of a hat to a guy named Emperor Norton. Do you guys know who Emperor Norton is? Okay, so Jeff does.
0: Well, tell us just in case.
1: Emperor Norton, and this is a real poor version of, you could probably even fill in on this, but he was a millionaire at the time, which would be like a billionaire back in the day. I think he made his money in rubber, and he ended up becoming broke, and then writing he was a self-proclaimed emperor of the United States. And so he rode his bicycle around San Francisco and drew his own money. And that's one of the reasons
0: I love this guy. He drew his own money?
1: Yeah, he drew his own money and he would trade it for food.
0: Oh, you're kidding. No. What a great story.
1: And he dressed like
0: I'm going to do that.
1: But he was also a visionary. He foresaw the Bay Bridge and things like that.
0: Oh, really?
1: He said, we need to build a bridge from San Francisco to Oakland. And people were like, that's impossible. We can't ever do that. And so, but, you know, it eventually came to pass that there was a bridge built from San Francisco to Oakland.
0: And on that note, we're going to take a little break here, a little music break, right? We're going to talk about Maria Muldaur and how she had a big birthday. And we're going to listen.

0: 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I'm going to hand things back over to Vikisa on Coastal Airwaves here this afternoon. We're talking about bidders and barns and places.
1: Lawrence Batterton and how he became who he is.
0: And all things old-fashioned.
1: The king of bidders.
2: Yeah, I would say, though, about the box show is fantastic. Got to plug that, man. It's like so – I've never seen it before, you know, this last opening and so forth. And I was just blown away by the variety and the skill level and the fun. That is so cool.
1: And that at the end, I was going to talk all about that. But now, since you and Jeff have made it clear that it's something that people should definitely go to, I'll move on to so many things are happening. What are you looking forward to? Do you have some kind of idea that you're going to pull together that we don't know about?
2: Yeah.
1: Are you going to tell us?
2: Of course. So we are basically just developing the business. We're going to come out with the bitters and soda concept, these cans of products that we come out with. We're going to do a couple new flavors in that. We're going to do a lavender with honey.
1: Oh, that's very popular. Then, it mellows you out, right?
2: Yeah, you know, that is what they say about lavender. Mm-hmm. So up at the farm there, up at the winery, they planted, I don't know what it is, a couple acres, a lot of lavender.
1: Oh, it's so beautiful.
2: It's gorgeous.
1: And it smells nice. I have lavender, God. And it's very pleasant.
2: Oh, sweet. Yeah, it's so nice. And they so we harvested that about 3 weeks ago, and we'll be processing that into our lavender bitters. So we'll have some, like, I guess, I don't know what you call it, hyper-local lavender bitters, which makes, like, a fantastic martini. Uh-huh. A lavender martini. Uh-huh. You can do all kinds of creative. People do all kinds of creative stuff with lavender, but that is what we did. We're doing with it. We've got a really nice amount of it, and we're going to extract it. And then in that case, we add it with a little organic sugar, and then a few dashes of that in a gin or a vodka or in a martini. It's great.
1: So you must have a lot of staff that's doing all this stuff. You're not doing it all alone. But.
2: Oh, no. So it's actually fairly small staff at King Floyd's.
1: Uh-huh.
2: A Batterton brokerage. We're kind of scattered throughout the Pacific Northwest. We're all sales, you know, sales reps. And at King Floyd's, we have a production person named Hui. And then our shipping guy, and his name is Scott, and they're both local, San Rafael, Fairfax. And then Lael Humphreys, who lives here in Point Reyes Station, and she's our phenomenal sales manager.
1: She's great, huh?
2: And she is so awesome. And then I live out in Woodacre, and then we have a person who lives in Petaluma that does our admin stuff.
1: Hmm.
2: Yeah, Colleen Hunt. And so she's we have a few staff, but
1: supply
2: we all stay
1: restaurant.
2: Busy.
1: It says here, taste the difference that quality makes as the largest online restaurant supply store. We offer the best selection. I mean, that's a lot. And do you offer their product, something that has their name on it, or is it always yours?
2: Well, no. So we do also, we make private label products.
1: That's what I thought.
2: So we make, manufacturing bitters is like, cocktail bitters is pretty specialized. So we manufacture products for Williams Sonoma, the gourmet place that's a big chain in the United States.
1: Yeah, it's big.
2: And very, very high quality stuff. And then we also manufacture for distilleries and things like that want their own bitters. So we make stuff for Napa Distillery. We make stuff for a company called Tempest Fugit, which is Amazing.
1: I love the names.
2: Isn't it? Yeah, right? Mm-hmm. So Tempest Fugit makes a line of liqueurs in Switzerland. And so we have the honor of making their Abbott's Bitters, which is about a 150-year-old recipe that we worked for years on before we actually went into production.
1: And they
2: with
1: gave
2: it.
1: They gave you the recipe.
2: Oh yeah. That. Yeah, yeah, yeah. The guy that owns the company now, that owns the brand, he really is the one. His name is John Trioia, and he really is the one who formulated it all. And I just sort of put in my two cents a lot on how to do the extractions and the processes and things like that. But it's really his thing. Mm. And it's a beautiful little product. It's called Abbott's Bitters.
1: Mm-hmm. You have a son, right?
2: No, I have a daughter.
1: A daughter. And does she get involved?
2: She is. She just started getting involved. She,
1: good.
2: Well, sort of. She, you know, she's she lives in Paris. Huh. And she's an amazing person. Her name is Peggy. And she is she does some of our social media stuff from there. And, you know, I'll send her like, hey, we're going to be – I should have told her about this.
1: In 2 weeks, you know, within 2 weeks, she can listen to it on archives. go to archives.
2: I will.
1: Go to kwmr.org, go to archives, and go to my show, Coastal Airwaves, and it'll come popping up, and you can listen to it for 2 weeks, and then it disappears.
2: She's an epidemiologist, and she works for Doctors Without Borders.
1: Uh-huh. Oh, I love Doctors Without Borders.
2: Yeah, yeah. So she's worked with that organization for about 3 years now, managing how they collect data and harmonizing their data across their programs, which, you know, they're global, very, very big organization.
1: Oh, you must be so proud of her.
2: Yeah, she's an amazing person.
1: How did she get to Paris, though? What happened there?
2: Her mom is French. She grew up French-American.
1: Oh, I get it.
2: Yeah, so I was the American partner. Mom's French. Yeah. Mm. And then we
1: I get it.
2: Yeah.
1: It's hard to stay together. Hey, believe me.
2: Well, we were together while we raised her.
1: That's good.
2: And we're good buddies still, so.
1: That's good. So your money, your relationship with money, I think you have a really good relationship. You're really good at business. And I wonder, am I wrong? You're rolling your eyes. I could be wrong.
2: I don't know about that. But no, you know, so
1: like
2: as
1: it.
2: I did take over the, not take over, but I'm trying to help, you know, Gallery Route One with their thing as being
1: which
2: the treasurer.
1: Is so nice. And oh, that, I didn't even know that.
2: Well, that's what,
1: so nice.
2: You know, so yeah, the Gallery Route One, just doing
1: thank
2: that
1: you.
2: And helping them in terms of just, you know, matching the budget to the reality of what's going on and things like that. And, you know, that sort of thing, because, that was kind of a need there, but, that's that. Yeah.
1: You studied that though, business.
2: Yeah,
1: right?
2: I have an MBA.
1: Right.
2: I have a master's in business.
1: I had to try to remember what an MBA is. It's so money. I mean, I'm just
2: I have to remember what it is too.
1: I
2: now that
1: I get it. I get that. It. Oh my gosh. So is there something that's really, I mean, it's very unusual to me, your whole story here. But is there something that you have that's really unusual that you just took a chance on?
2: Well, I've been sort of, I guess you could say, kind of a risk taker my whole life in that way. You know, entrepreneurial, it's kind of somewhere between, you know, passion and sickness or something.
1: Obsession.
2: Obsession.
1: That's
2: so,
1: nice.
2: Yeah, I've always kind of been that way. So it's kind of like one of those things. But I forgot what the question was. What was
1: just
2: it?
1: Anything that, you know, that you thought wouldn't work or that you didn't know.
2: And then it came true?
1: And it came through.
2: Yeah, there's a lot
1: like
2: of things I thought
1: peanuts.
2: Would work and
1: oh,
2: didn't,
1: I'm sure.
2: didn't work, I tell you that.
1: Yeah.
2: No, though, you know, so, you know, I've learned a lot. You know, everything's a learning experience in life, right? You know, so
1: if you're like, smart, that's good.
2: Yeah, you have to learn
1: see
2: from
1: it that
2: your mistakes.
1: Way instead of, like, be so angry at yourself.
2: Oh, God. You know, and be afraid of taking that next step, right?
1: Mm-hmm.
2: Right.
1: But I totally get that.
2: But I've been able to, I guess you'd say, know where or experience the fact that, you know, the bottom isn't necessarily going to kill you. You know, you can you can bottom out pretty hard, and then
1: stand up to know,
2: I can just get up and do this again the next day. It didn't kill me, so I can, you know, learn from it, move on, and hopefully become successful in the next round of whatever you decide to do. You know,
1: and I guess I'm gonna Let's see. Is there anything that you think I forgot to ask you?
2: No.
1: Well, then the most fun. What's the most fun? I'm guessing it's traveling and going to bars and drinking with the people.
2: Right?
1: And, right?
2: Yeah, that's
1: Isn't
2: too
1: that
2: much
1: a fun thing?
2: Oh, that's too much fun. Yeah. So, you know, I love the entrepreneurial spirit, and that's the reason why I did the brokerage. That's just a big bunch of working with entrepreneurs, honestly, my brokerage company that I started almost 30 years ago. And so that is what drew me into doing this, too, doing the bidders thing. It's like, you know, I've always been attracted to that, and I've always been into that. And that's kind of, you know, I've had the honor and privilege of being able to do that my whole life, of basically working with entrepreneurs and working within that kind of spirit, I guess you'd say.
1: That's a hard word to even say, entrepreneurs. I had to
2: it's a bad that. Word in French. I don't know if you knew
1: it?
2: That. Yeah, they don't look at it like in the United States. We think
1: I've
2: of entrepreneurial
1: it, think,
2: as
1: ever.
2: Something great, but in other places, entrepreneurs like, oh, he's an entrepreneur.
1: And so, do you have any other place or thing that you want to say? Because we have another minute for you.
2: Oh, no.
1: And
2: well, thank you for having me. I really appreciate
1: it.
2: That's all I would say.
1: Yeah. And I really appreciate your generosity and your help with Gallery Route 1.
2: Oh, gosh.
1: And your support for my KWMR, you're an underwriter.
2: Yeah, we're an underwriter of
1: really,
2: KWMR.
1: I think you made a really great choice, and I
2: oh,
1: really appreciate
2: that's great.
1: You coming in and doing all this, because you are a busy person. So,
2: well, I got to say, though, that, you know, public radio is just,
1: it's the best.
2: It's been in my blood my whole, we were talking
1: you
2: before
1: said
2: the
1: you
2: start.
1: You said you had a radio show.
2: Way back when, and way back when, but it's also just, it's just been in my blood literally my whole life. I've always loved public radio, and I think it's very important.
1: Maybe you want a show here in your spare time.
2: We'll see. Yeah, my spare time, exactly. No, it's been good enough to come on yours, so that's good work.
1: Well, thank you very much. And
2: thank
1: I
2: you.
1: Hope that all the people
2: you. I
1: have enjoyed
2: it.
1: And get their bitters. Get your
2: right?
1: bitters.
2: Exactly.
1: So I'm going to tell people about the annual box show. But then I realized that I don't really have to, because Jeff and Lawrence Batterton did it for me. So I want to say that I finally got a treasure hunt together for kids. And I did it before, and I really enjoyed it so much. I picked out 10 boxes that I thought the kids would really find entertaining and like. And I think that the box show is one of the great art lessons that children or anybody could get. It's so varied, and they explained the 150 boxes. So I can only say go and take your child. Check out the live or go online to see all boxes. The bidding is closing at 10 a.m. on September 26th. The boxes are available for pickup starting at 11 on that day. And September 25th, 5 to 7 p.m. it's going to be a rockin' last day. And, you know, it's going to be one of our great parties. And the people, all the artists will show up to see how much their box gets. It's a benefit. So try and get a box before they're all gone. And you'll know what I'm talking about. And then KWMR is going to have on September 25th a little studio party for 5 to 7 for the programmers, which I'm looking forward to. I think we have 100 programmers, and they're all really, really, there's something for everyone here. I'm looking forward to that. And then on October 16th, you all are invited to come here to the station, and we're going to have another party, which was really fun. So I don't think you can miss out on that. Now, you know where the studio is in Point Reyes Station, and I think it's going to be really fun. And I just want to tell you one more time about my shirt. I have a shirt that's long sleeved and it's representing my show, Coastal Airwaves, and finally has arrived and it looks so good. You can go online and you can buy one of these shirts with a image from my friend that she gave me on my birthday, and I liked it so much I made it. I was honored to use it. It's so fun. And the sale of the shirt, if it interests you, you can go to kwmr.org and go to merch and see the colors and the sizes. And I think they're men and women. It's one size fits all. So it's a little bigger than you think if you're a woman. Like, I usually wear medium, and now you know I wear small. Anyway, I love being supportive of KWMR, so that was really fun. And I went to the Bolinas Community Center to actually sign up to be a part of an agenda at the Bolinas Community meeting. And boy, I was really, you know, I had a real bone to pick about the safe path along the road where I live and where children walk from school downtown. And it is dangerous. So I found out that there were other meetings and I went, and I feel like there might be some positivity happening. So stay tuned for that. And then I wanted to tell you about O'Hanlon Center for the Arts is having a special exhibit for the 50th anniversary of the Crystal Jean-Claude Running Fence on September 27th from 2 to 5. A portion of the original fence will be installed outside, and Douglas Sandberg will bring ephemera, and other historical documents to look at. And there will be a reception. It's a lovely place to be outside at O'Hanlon, as well as inside in the galleries. I will be showing at the Sausalito Center for the Arts with the historic Bolinas Drawing Group at the corner shop. I'm looking so forward to that. The Sausalito Center for the Arts is great, and their September 20th opening reception for the two shows, our show and a show of West Marin artists, will be showing 4 to 6 September 20th, and they always have really nice openings or parties. So I think it's starting Wednesday, September 16th, open, and the closing Saturday, October 17th, 2026. And, you know, drawing is the root of everything. In this statement, Vincent van Gogh expressed the commonly held concept of the contrality of the diligent practice of drawing for almost all of visual art. His friend Paul Gauguin added poetically, "Draw out of nature by dreaming in her presence." I love that. Perhaps best described as the eclectic art foundry in the historic Bolinas Drawing Group. It's existed for well over 30 years. Over the decade, many West Marin artists have been members and hosts. At present, its veteran member is Vikitsa. Yes, that's me. And the spotlight West Marin is the one of the West Marin artists, of course. So check in there. At the Stinson Beach Library, Serena Sarnecki, I'm not sure about that, but her reception is having a huge show of work from 1984 on, and I hear it's really good, and I fully plan to visit it September 22nd at the reception. We'll see how things go. There's a lot happening. And, okay, Forever Grateful. The third installation is up. Forever Grateful, at its core, honors the vibrant Deadhead community, celebrating the fans and artists who helped create a lasting legacy. Jerry the Third will be masterpieces. Oh, no, Jerry was one of the art shows. And the last one is Masterpieces at the Haight Street Art Center through September 20th. And it's ending on the 20th. I'm wanting to go there. My good friend Frankie Perry and her husband really helped put that together. And it's all these really gorgeous things that the people made in trying to get tickets. They would send in artwork on envelopes. And it's very fun. And then you can also go to hatestreet.org and look it up to see what's going off over Forever Grateful. And enjoy an intimate evening in the company of the artists, archivists, and fellow travelers who have kept this story alive for 60 years. Now, Ken Kesey's bus further is a homecoming and special fundraiser on September 12th, which you missed, but it's still up at Hate Street Arts Center. Well, no, it's up. It's a fundraiser. And it's bust. It's amazing how they got this bus up here. And it's in Golden Gate Park, and it's an extraordinary countercultural.
0: Yeah, I've been wanting to go see it, pay my respects.
1: Me too, but it's a benefit. So there is a cost involved. Yeah. And I think the other one with things that Frankie brought in, I think it's free. So definitely want to go to that one. Yeah. And the other one is going to be a really good thing. And my friend Freddie Hahn helped get that bus down here. So I saw a little video he made. I don't know how they did it. But anyway, I think it's going to be great fun. And I love this. Deadheads are like people who like licorice. Not everybody likes licorice, but people who like licorice really like licorice. So I wanted to say I went to the Mystic Theater for an event honoring Donna Jean Godchow. I told you about it and last time. It was amazing. I got to see Zion Rock. And he's her son. And Maria Muldaur was singing and playing with a bunch, and it was just crazy good. I guess it's AI, but the pictures of Donna Jean, she was there with everyone, singing with Elvis and everybody else, and on a huge screen. I was really surprised. It was so sweet and touching. And there were so many nice people there, actually, who knew who I was somehow. I was amazed because I couldn't remember anybody's name. I want to go see Vinyl. They're going to be playing at the Bolinas Smiley Schooner Saloon, and I just told you how much fun it is there. September 18th, that would be tomorrow, and it might sell out. I would say you should get on that bus. I don't like buses, but get a ticket. And I've known them forever. Bolinas Born, I just think they're the greatest and definitely going to be there. And I have to say that Smiley's is getting better and more. I've been spending more time there, I must say. And remember, his bitters are there. So, Hardly Strictly Bluegrass is coming up October 2nd, 3rd, 4th. Need to say more? I don't, I'm sure. It's well worth the wait. I just love it, and I've made a book about it, and you're going to hear some music by Flatlander, sorry, with Jimmy Dale, who is, you know, the special person in my life of Hardly Strictly Bluegrass. So I'm signing off with a video of Welcome Home Bobby. I don't have it, but I got it on YouTube, and I just found it. It was amazing. It was about the memorial, Welcome Home Bobby, in the park. And it was filmed, and I think it was the best film I've ever seen. I don't know if it was because I've been so close to that, but it was with lots of Bobby, beautiful people that loved the day and were just so nice to each other. And I felt I was there. And his wife, Natasha, was remarkable that she could stand and be there and be there with her daughters, Monet and Chloe, they spoke brilliantly and lovingly. And I loved the toddler that talked during the whole thing on and off. It was so like home. So on that note, I'm going to give you over to my big supporter, Jeff.
0: Well, thanks, Vikisa, and we'll look forward to having you back on the airwaves a month from now. And yes, you mentioned we're going to go out with some Flatlanders and a track called Right Where I Belong.
1: Nice one. That's perfect.
0: Yeah,
1: isn't
0: hope
1: it?
0: To see some folks out at Hardly Strictly. I can't wait for that. One of my favorite weekends of the year.
1: Well, we see them all here, but the other people are going to be fun.

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I'm your host, Jeff Manson. It's Thursday. It's time for a Community Buzz edition of Epicenter. And a little later in the program, we'll be hearing from Enzo Resta, who's the founder of the Bolinas Film Festival. He will be in conversation for a Filmmakers Lounge segment with filmmaker David Alvarado, who created an amazing film called American Pachuco, The Legend of Luis Valdez. And that is going to be screening at the Bolinas Film Festival this Friday night down at the Starlight Theater in downtown Bolinas. We're also going to hear from the folks at the Marin Sonoma Vector Control, mosquito folks, and pest dealing with type folks. I'm not saying it quite right, but Amanda Eckstead had a lovely conversation with them. And they have an open house event that's happening up in Sonoma County this Saturday as well. So we'll talk to her. But before we get into that, just going to look quickly at our musical calendar here. There's a few different things that are on my radar that are coming up that look interesting this weekend, including this Saturday, the 19th, at the Dance Palace. We will have Alam Khan in concert. And KWMR is proud to be a media sponsor of this particular event, and I'm looking forward to it. I'll be there as well. I'm going to check that one out. And then also Saturday afternoon, there's another one of the Get Downs, sponsored by the Good Luck Fund, happening outside of the Western and